0: teaching activities. He's the lead guitarist of the Pakistani music band Lal. This classic from the AR archives was recorded in Lahore, Pakistan in 2019. And now, Taimur Rahman.
1: Folks, today we are going to study Antonio Gramsci, his criticism of economism. But in the process of criticizing economism, you see that he develops many, many interesting new and different ideas about hegemony, about political and civil society, about the state, about the relationship between the economic base and the superstructure, and so on. And all of those ideas are very, very pertinent, although they all emerge out of the singular strand of criticizing economism. I completely empathize with those who are unable to sort of extract from the reading what's going on, because, well, there's two major reasons for that. The first is that Gramsci is responding to various people in his own time frame who are writing about Marxism, writing on behalf of Marxism, or writing against Marxism. And so in responding to them, he's more or less assuming that you know the people, or at least know the arguments that those people have made, and that you're familiar with both Marxism as well as the arguments with which he's dealing. So it's kind of, again, once again, a situation where you're entering into a debate in the middle of the debate rather than being introduced to all the terms. That's the first major difficulty. The second major difficulty is that these writings were writings that Gramsci wrote while he was in prison. And so the access that he had to various books and sources of information were naturally limited. Although he did have access to some, but it was not by his choice what he had access to. Moreover, he had to write things in a way that he was using code names, or rather he was changing the terms. He could have written it much more simply. For example, he could have just said, the philosophy of Marxism says XYZ, or Marxism says XYZ, but you notice he doesn't use that term. He uses the term, the philosophy of praxis, leaving many of us thinking, what is that and how is that different from Marxism and how does that relate to everything and so on. And he uses a number of terms in this particular way. For example, there are a number of passages where he writes about nations fighting in military wars, whereas you can very clearly see that what he really means is classes fighting in them. The reason why he can't write classes is because everything he's writing is going to be read by the prison authorities. So he has to somewhat change the meaning here and there in order for it to pass the censors. And you really have to be sort of more or less aware what he's getting at in order to really understand what he's talking about. So for these two reasons, number one, the fact that he's jumping into the middle of the debate, sorry, you're jumping into the middle of a debate that you're not familiar with. You need a prior knowledge of Marxism and the debates around it. And for the reason that he's trying to avoid the prison censor. Otherwise, the censor of the prison will say, sorry, but we're confiscating these writings. We're not going to allow them to be given to your family or your friends or comrades or whatnot. So he's trying to avoid that. And thirdly, of course, he's writing mostly out of memory. What a phenomenal memory he had, really, to be so productive in prison is quite phenomenal. Interestingly, Faiz Ahmed Faiz, the great Pakistani poet and critic of the establishment and left-wing progressive figure, the iconic left-wing progressive figure of Pakistan, also wrote most of his most famous poems while being in prison. Another great example of someone who really developed intellectually while being in prison is Malcolm X, who went into prison and came out of prison a completely reformed and changed person, ready and willing to fight for the rights of the African American community. But this is a particularly brutal prison, and it was particularly brutal for Gramsci because this is a prison under Italian fascism, and they, of course, had no love lost for Antonio Gramsci. And it was very difficult for Gramsci as well. He already had and further developed very, very serious health problems while in prison and died at a very young age. And so you can imagine that this was no walk in the park, so to speak. So Gramsci gets his name from a town in eastern Albania, which is called Gramsh, and that's just changed into its Italian sort of name, Gramsci. His father was, in 1898, convicted of corruption, and he was then imprisoned. And as a consequence of the imprisonment of his father, the family became completely destitute. Not that they were very well off before, but now they became very, very poor. In fact, they became so poor that Gramsci had to stop his schooling and had to do work to make ends meet. Finally, his father was released in 1904, and Gramsci could then thereafter continue his schooling. Gramsci suffered from very early on, from his childhood, with very, very severe health problems. He had a terrible malformation of the spine, which stunted his growth and meant that he was not even 5 feet tall. And he was hunchbacked because of that malformation of the spine. In 1911, when Gramsci was, he was a brilliant student, and in 1911 he managed to win a scholarship to this amazing university, that's the University of Turin, of course, where he made his name as a leftist. So a highly, you know, sort of an elite university where he, you know, he really excelled in philosophy and other things, and I think he really came into his own. In 1913, soon after university, he joined the Italian Socialist Party. Now, just a note here that this is the Italian Socialist Party was already a pretty strong party, and Italy already had its own working class tradition and so on. By 1916, he showed himself to be a very good writer. He was writing on working class issues, on their struggles in Turin and so on. And so in his own town, he became the co-editor of Avanti, which means forward, of the Socialist, the party's official newspaper. By 1919, he had set up his own weekly newspaper, which was called The New Order. The Italian Socialist Party was a very diverse sort of group of people. So they were all socialists in one way or another, but relatively speaking, it had still had a very diverse ideological spread. And because of that diversity, it also a lot of factional infighting, etc. And Gramsci thought that it wasn't a very effective party. And by 1919, the Bolshevik Revolution has occurred, which is in 1917 in Russia, the Russian Revolution. And Gramsci is very much attracted to Lenin's style of leadership, his party, his understanding of how to do politics, and so on and so forth. And what Gramsci wants to do is to create a Marxist-Leninist party in the context of Italy. But the New Order is more or less dedicated to that particular function, that we are going to popularize Lenin's ideas and create in Italy a party like the Bolshevik Party in Russia. From between 1919 and 1920, Turin, where Gramsci is an activist and working and organizing workers, experiences big mass working class strikes, really, really huge strikes. But sadly, by 1920, they are defeated. By the way, across Europe at that time, from 1917, 18, 1990, up to 1920, there are strikes and protests and revolutionary movements in almost every part of Europe. These strikes have a very deep impact on Gramsci. He observes them very closely. He's working with them very closely. He observes the workers very closely. He observes how they organize. And he's very much influenced, not just by the literature that he's reading coming in from Russia, but very much by his experiences there amongst working people. He himself belongs to, you know, the working class. By January 1921, Gramsci is able to gather enough support, together with another leader called Bordiga. Together they're able to gather enough support to say, we don't want to stay with the Italian Socialist Party. We are going to create a new party, which is called the Italian Communist Party, which actually goes on towards enormous success. Togliatti was the big leader of the Italian Communist movement. Interestingly, Togliatti was also a student at the University of Turin when Gramsci was a student there. Soon after the formation of the Italian Communist Party, there was a period of repression against the party. In 1926, the fascist government enacted emergency laws, that's Mussolini's government, on the pretext that there was an alleged attempt on Mussolini's life. And so after that, the police had already arrested Bordiga, but now had also arrested Antonio Gramsci, despite the fact that he ought to have had parliamentary immunity. At his trial, Gramsci's prosecutor stated, for 20 years, we must stop this brain from functioning, and he received a 20-year sentence. After about 11 years in prison, his health had deteriorated enormously. His teeth had fallen out, his digestive system had collapsed, he couldn't eat solid foods, and he had convulsions when he vomited blood. He suffered a headache so violent that he beat his head against the walls of his cell. So, he was really in a very bad state in prison. There was, in fact, an international campaign for his release from professors at Cambridge University. He was due to be released on April 21st, 1937, but he had become so ill by that time that he couldn't really be moved. He had a number of sort of diseases. By 27th April 1937, he passed away only at the age of 46. But in this period, and despite all this ill health, he managed to write 30 notebooks, over 3,000 pages, on history, on politics, and on philosophy, and so on. So, you know, despite all these difficulties, he was quite prolific in his intellectual output. His contribution to the intellectual heritage that of humanity includes his ideas about cultural hegemony as a means of legitimizing the capitalist state, the idea of organic intellectuals, what are organic intellectuals versus technocratic intellectuals, his distinction between political society and civil society, what is that distinction, how do we understand it, his critique of historicism and economic determinism, which is, I think, one of the key elements in his entire thing. A lot of his other concepts, like the distinction between political and civil society, cultural hegemony, organic intellectuals, really flow out of this main concern of how do we understand economic determinism and historicism and so on. And finally, his critique of pre-Marxist materialism. But these are just some of the main, very, very big influences that people widely acknowledge. How do we begin to understand Gramsci's actual thought? In order to understand Gramsci, we've got to first understand Karl Marx. We've got to understand how Marx understood history and his criticism of capitalist society. Marx was a prolific writer. The collected works of Marx and Engels are 52 volumes. But the passage that is perhaps most widely quoted is in which he sort of very quickly sums up, this is the preface to the Critique of Political Economy, etc., in which he very quickly tries to sum up in a few sentences the way that he wants us to understand history or examine history. This is one of the most widely cited passages out of Marx's work, and very, very influential for that reason. So let's read through this passage, try and understand what he's saying. So he says, in the social production of their existence, men, and by men here he means human beings, so humans inevitably enter into definite relations, which are independent of their will. So let's stop there just for a second. To produce and reproduce life, we cannot produce and reproduce life individually, we have to enter into social relations, right? We have to enter into relations with each other. As to have children, obviously, we have to enter into sexual relations. To produce the necessities of life, food, clothing, shelter, we have to work together at some level, cooperate with each other at some level. To protect ourselves against animals that may try and hurt us and so on and so forth, we have to work together. So, but what does he mean that they're independent of our will? What he means by that is that these relations that we form with each other are not relations that we can merely pick and choose, but they are in accordance with the circumstances in which we exist. If we are living in the jungle, we'll have to evolve certain kind of relations. If we're living in the mountains, if we're living in the... whatever our material conditions are, those will determine what kind of relations we can create. Namely, the relations of production appropriate to a given stage in the development of their material forces of production. So what does material forces of production mean? It means our ability to produce. What stage are we at in terms of our, what kind of relationship do we have with nature? To what extent are we able to manipulate nature such that we are able to benefit from it? Though that will determine what sort of relations we also have with each other. In other words, the stage of our development of economic, our economic technology, our ability to produce, in turn, the tools we use, the kind of tools we have created, in turn also determine what sort of social relations you and I are going to have with each other in that process of our work and production. So in an advanced society with a high degree of technology, you will have relations that may be very different. For example, if you have a society where you could have meetings that are online, or you could wear a little, what is that called, virtual mask, and have a meeting with somebody sitting in Tokyo, and it would seem like you're sitting in the same boardroom, well, then that would mean that you could have a boardroom meeting without traveling from one part of the world to the other part of the world. And that would mean, of course, certain things about what sort of relations you'd have. So what I'm trying to say is technology changes the way we can talk to each other, we can relate to each other, who we can relate to at any given point in time, you know, how many people we can relate to, and so on and so forth. It does change that. And I'm only talking about communication here. Marx is talking about the process through which we come together and work together, and that can be changed by the kinds of tools available to us. So he says the totality of these relations of production, that is the way in which we come together in order to produce, all of them put together, totality means if you take all of those relations in any given society, you put them all together, that constitutes the economic structure of society, the real foundation on which arises a legal and political superstructure. Let's look at some of the relationships that are immediately observable around you. First of all, there's the relationship that you and I, or you have with your professors. Then there's a relationship that you have with the staff or with each other. Then you have a relationship with the staff that works here. Somebody, of course, does the cooking. Somebody does the cleaning, the gardening. There are people who guard your university and so on and so forth. And we, even though we may not say hello to them, we might not exchange pleasantries with them, but we really actually do have a certain relationship with them which keeps us where we are at, even if we don't want to recognize that. But that is the objective reality. So that, he says, you put all of that together, that's the economic foundation. That's the economic structure of a given society. And it's on that economic structure, Marx says, that all your ideas, your ideology, your thought processes, your culture, your laws, etc., your legal and political institutions, they are really reflecting or based on those economic relationships that we enter into as we produce. And to this legal political superstructure and to the economic structure correspond definite forms of social consciousness. So our ideas correspond to our relationships, and those relationships are the real relationships that we have in the process of production. Who does what work? What role do they have in society in that work? What benefits do they get out of society for doing that work, and so on? Those are very, very important in determining the political institutions, which in turn are very, very instrumental in determining our thought processes about institutions, about work, about life, about politics, about economics, so on and so forth. The mode of production of material life, he says, conditions the general process of social, political, and intellectual life. So the way that you come together for work determines the way that you come together for everything else. So consider, for example, that our social relationships are by and large formed by our class, which in turn is formed by our position, our positionality within the mode of production. This occurs nearly from birth. This occurs right from the beginning. It occurs so naturally in any person's life that you don't even think that it occurs. For example, I'll take myself as an example. Here I am standing in front of you wearing jeans and a shirt, etc., speaking in relatively fluent English, if not a slightly Punjabi-fied English accent, etc., right? But all of those things are really, to use slightly postmodern language, symbols of a particular class status. If I was born in a village, my dress would be very different, my friends would be very different, my language would be very different, my thoughts would be very different. Psychologists do this little really interesting experiment where they take teenagers or really young kids, and what they do is they put a coin in front of them. There was a coin somewhere over here. I thought I saw a coin. Can't find it anymore. Anyway, they put a coin in front of homeless children, and and in front of children who are, you know, sort of middle class or upper middle class, and they put a coin in front of them, then they take the coin away, and then they ask them to draw the coin on a piece of paper. And what they noticed was that the children who were from poverty always drew the coin slightly larger on average than the children who were from better off homes. Children born in poverty focus on that. So what am I trying to say? Our very perception of the world is determined by, you know, even perception of how large something is, how

0: yourself, or will not give you the ability to really reach your potential. So the mode of production life, says Karl Marx, and of material life conditions, the general process of social and intellectual life, it is not the consciousness of men that determines their existence, but their social existence that determines their consciousness. So our ideas is determined by our activity, and one of the main forms of our activity is the activity of producing together. This may seem rather odd to you people, because you are not yet engaged in the process of production, given that you're all students and you're right now what we call dependents. Your parents pay for your food, clothing, shelter, and you're supposed to only study, and you tell your parents, yes, I'm studying, which of course you're not doing at all. But the point is, you're not yet part of the economy, right? You're going to become part of the economy soon. But as soon as you become part of the economy, it's going to take over your life. It's going to be 8 hours of your day. And after you're done with, hopefully you won't have an 8-hour job. But if you do, most likely you will. And after you're done with the 8 hours of the day, you will spend the next 8 hours recovering from the 8 hours that you worked. And then you'll spend 8 hours sleeping. So that's basically your life. The reason I say that is because I'm trying to show you how the work that you do determines not just the things that you have, but even also the opportunities that you have with respect to your own time. And obviously the activity you're involved in is basically what you're going to be thinking about. If you're sweeping the floors day in, day out, and or you're working in a factory, or you are in the grind, then you don't have time to think about whether the Big Bang theory is correct, or whether there is an infinite number of Big Bangs, whether string theory is correct, whether quantum mechanics is right, or whether the general theory of relativity by Einstein is right. You're not going to have the sources available to you, the time to go through what has been written on that subject, to deliberate on those matters. You may have the potential, you may have the intelligence, you may have the ability, but you will not have the opportunity. And what are you going to be occupied with in terms of your mind is going to be the things that you are occupied with in terms of your time. So what we get from this is this sort of a metaphor of a base and a superstructure, a triangle. Marx here is using an architectural sort of metaphor, so we've made a pyramid out of it, where the economy is the base, and the superstructure, which includes art, it includes family, it includes culture, religion, philosophy, law, media, politics, science, education, music, literature, all of those things are in the superstructure. The base includes everything related to the economy, the tools used, the machines used, the factories, the land, the raw materials, all this stuff, and the various classes that are created in the process of production, industrial working class, managerial class, so on and so forth. That's the base. Now we come to the interesting part. So this was just the background. Now there is a way to understand what Marx has written here, which can be very narrow and economistic. Right? Which is that everything that happens in the superstructure, everything that happens in culture, everything that happens in family, religion, education, politics, whatever, everything that's written is immediately and directly related to some direct economic cause. So we try to figure out if we want to know why a particular war is happening. Why is America attacking Iraq, or what is it doing in Iran, etc. We try to find the economic causes, and those can be important. But a lot of times, states will go to war even when there isn't a significant economic benefit to be gained. We know this from history that, for example, the British went to war with Afghanistan several times, 2-3 times in fact, not because they thought that Afghanistan had any economic benefit for them, but simply because they wanted to make sure that the Russians don't take over Afghanistan. So they made it into a sort of buffer area. They didn't necessarily want to gain anything economic out of Afghanistan, but they wanted to make sure Russia doesn't get in, so they went to war in those places. So you can go to war for geostrategic reasons rather than directly economic reasons. So when we understand these sorts of things, we cannot therefore conclude that every action in politics, in culture, war, is somehow directly related to economics. If we do that, we make a caricature. I think we simplify human life way too much. So that is called economic reductionism, the idea that everything is economics. Self-interest governs nations and drives the world forward. Everything is about self-interest, class self-interest, individual self-interest, state self-interest, and so on. It's not so easy, right? So economic determinism or economic reductionism is the view that all political or cultural phenomena are determined by or can be reduced to the economic structure. And this is a bit simplistic, overly simplistic. Marx did say, for example, the handmill produces feudalism, the steam mill produces capitalism. And it does sound very reductionist to say something of that sort. But you've got to remember that Marx is making these statements in the context of a discussion about history in unfolding over thousands of years. To take something that may be true at that scale, that one kind of economy will give rise to a particular kind of society, another kind of economy will give rise to another kind of economy, may be true at the grand level of this grand scale of all of history, but it's not necessarily true. You arrive at the grand scale of history, Marx himself says, through various accidents and, you know, movements that seem to be random and so on and so forth, and yet you arrive, he says, at this thing. So Gramsci wants to say that, in fact, when you examine politics at the everyday level, you discover that the base and superstructure don't just have a relationship one way, that the base explains everything in the superstructure, but that the relationship flows both ways. The economic base is really shapes and maintains the superstructure, and in turn, the superstructure is created in such a way so as to justify, legitimize the economic base. Hence, not every change in politics is a result of economics. Economic structure itself is always changing. Leaders sometimes make mistakes. Some decisions are made because of internal necessities of an organizational kind. For example, a political party may need to make certain changes, etc., etc. But it has nothing to do with the economic base. It has to do with the politics of the time.
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0: I understand that many of you people will be like, yeah, what's the relevance of all this stuff about economic base and superstructure? How is it sort of, you know, changing anything in our lives and so on? And I can respect that, but I think you've got to appreciate, perhaps you've got to appreciate, you know, the understanding that the idea that all of history could be understood by examining how economic contradictions had played themselves out is a very powerful idea. It's an idea that has played a very influential role in our times. And when you take that argument and extend it too far and you try to make everything come out of economics, then I think, you know, you take a good solid argument and you make it a bit, you know, you take any good solid argument and make it a bit too extreme, then it falls on its face. That's why it's very important to be able to define to what extent the economy influences our social decision-making, political decision-making, our ideas, and so on. But not to go to town on it, not to go so extreme on it that, you know, every question has to have an economic answer. And I think that's basically what Gramsci is trying to explain, is, you know, how these two realms interact. So this debate about the relationship between the base and the superstructure is one of the key debates in political economy as a whole. How do these two realms, the realm of the economic and the realm of the political, how do they interact with each other? That's pretty much what the whole of political economy is about. It's very important for us to be able to tease that out in some way or the other. So Gramsci says structure is not a hidden god. Here he's referring to something that Croquet has written that determines everything. Structure and superstructure are intimately connected, interrelated, and act reciprocally. Structures and superstructures form a historic block. So a historic block is formed out of a structure and a superstructure. So superstructure is not merely unimportant appearances or an unimportant appearance, it forms the ideological and cultural hegemony necessary for the legitimization of the state. So we can't just say something is ideological, so it's unimportant. Marx has never implied that ideology is unimportant. Engels, Gramsci is trying to just reinforce the fact that to say that the economy plays a very influential role in our conceptions is not the same as saying that our conceptions are unimportant in the world of politics and so on and so forth. Not at all. So this exaggeration has occurred both by those who oppose Marxism and even by those who claim to be Marxists themselves. It's happened on both sides of the spectrum. So take, for example, Jordan Peterson. Jordan Peterson made it out to seem like Marx is saying that economics determines everything, right? So he's pushing Marx into economic reductionism. So that's really what Gramsci is saying, that that's a caricature of what Marxism is. Superstructures are objective and operative in reality. Marx spoke about the solidity of popular beliefs. And when this way of conceiving things has the force of popular belief, this is another phrase from Marx. So when a particular way of thinking about things becomes common sense, that becomes the politics of common sense. And that is a material, real force that you have to contend with when you enter politics to change society. In other words, popular conviction has the same energy as a material force, says Antonio Gramsci. The philosophy of praxis, here again he means Marxism, itself is a superstructure, says Gramsci. It is the expression of those subaltern classes who want to educate themselves in the act of government and who have an interest in knowing all truths. To give you an example, is Martin Luther King Jr.'s famous speech, "I have a dream that one day this nation will rise up, live out the true meaning of its creed. We hold these truths to be self-evident that all men are created equal," has no impact on the economy. You can't say it's derived from the economy, but it animates many social movements, in fact, that are working for civil democratic equality. And the fact that he can pose it in this particular way is very significant. For example, he could have just said, "We want equality for blacks and we want equality for women and we want equality for all people," right? People have been making that speech for ages, has had no impact. But when he says it in this way, "I have a dream," why does it resonate with the American public? Because the American public has been brought up on the idea of the American dream. And so when he relates his dream to the American dream, that's a very powerful articulation of how the American dream needs to be changed, or what the real American dream ought to have been, and so on and so forth. You see the point here? That's why he's powerful. That's why he's effective, is because he can do that. What is an erroneous way to understand the superstructure or ideology? Well, first of all, he says, yeah, we all acknowledge that ideology is distinct from the structure. It is asserted that a given political solution is ideological. That means that it is insufficient for changing the structure, although it thinks that it can do so. But on these correct premises is drawn the conclusion that every ideology is pure appearance, useless, stupid. But that's the wrong conclusion to come to. Just because something is a product of capitalism, just because something is a product even of feudalism, doesn't mean that you can just dispense with it and say, that culture was just useless culture. No, what you've got to understand is that he makes the distinction also between organic and arbitrary. Organic ideologies are necessary for a given structure. Arbitrary ideologies only create individual movements and polemics and so on. So first of all, you've got to sift the chaff and the grain, right? You've got to understand that there are lots of ideas in society. Some are truly arbitrary, temporary, and so on and so forth, and can be dismissed. But organic ideas that are central to systems, to social systems, must be treated with greater care. These are relatively permanent. Organic ideology will lead to organic movements that are relatively permanent. And these must be separated from conjunctural and arbitrary ideologies and movements that are occasional, immediate, and accidental. A common error, though, consists in our inability to find the correct relationship between what is organic and what is conjunctural. So what he's now going to show you is that even that which is conjunctural cannot always be dismissed. In the first case, there is an excess of economism or doctrinal pedantry, the overestimation of mechanical causes. In the second, an excess of ideologism, which is the exaggeration of voluntarism and individualistic element. So you can have an exaggeration of ideologism here and an exaggeration of overestimation of mechanical causes when you're looking at these causes. And you've got to stop doing that. You've got to understand the complex interrelationship between organic between organic ideas, organic movements, conjunctural movements, arbitrary ideologies. They come together in complex ways, and we've got to understand them if you want to make real social change. He's a real craftsman. I mean, he's sitting in jail, but you can give him credit that he's a real craftsman. He's explaining to you, if you want to bring about the feminist revolution, if you want to bring about a revolution against extremism, if you want the end of, in Pakistan, you want the end of, I don't know, XYZ, oppression of minorities, how do you do it? How do you convince people? How do you make it happen? He is an architect, an engineer, you could even call him an artist, of how to create, construct social movements in any given context, how to understand them and create them. So to understand and create them, you have to understand the relations of forces. Who's strong? What is the balance of power? We've got to distinguish, he says, between relations of social forces, that is linked to structure, objective, independent of human will, yani the economic relations between classes. Then you've got to look at the relations of political forces. How many people were there at the climate march? Who are the enemies of the climate? How many others went to the climate march? Okay, right? Okay, there you go. You know, who are they? What are their views? How do they convince people that climate is unimportant? You've got to understand that and the mechanics of that. Finally, he says, between classes or between nations is also the balance of force of military. Who's got a stronger military? He says that also plays an important role. So let's go through them. The first one is kind of self-explanatory, so he doesn't really bother with that, which is the economy, right? The second one he goes into, what about politics? What happens in politics? Well, he says in politics, social movements evolve at three different levels. You can divide them into three different kinds of social movements. The first are economic corporate level, which is that people come together for their immediate economic interests. For example, a trade union in one place or a student union. What is that? That is an economic corporate level stuff. Then you don't unite with all students here. You unite only with LUMS students for LUMS demands. Then what if all students combined? He says that would be the economic class level. It would be where you advance common interests of the working class, common interests of the students or whatever the case is. But these are still economic interests. You're still not vying for political power. The third stage is the political level. He says formation of political parties to contest for hegemony over other subordinate groups. Now you form a political party of whoever it is that you represent, and then you try to build alliances with others in order to win the struggle, right? So he says this is the highest level. And then finally he comes to military force. Quite shocking that he's discussing this while sitting in prison. But he does a trick with it. He discusses it, but he doesn't talk about classes anymore. He talks about nations. Because when he talks about nations, then nobody can object. But you can see that he actually means, because his interest is not national war, but class war, right? So he says, independence cannot be won with purely military forces. It requires both military and political military ones. So you've got to combine politics and military in order to win these sorts of struggles. Military is also important, though, he's trying to say. The oppressed nation, he says, but actually what he means is the class, will therefore initially oppose the dominant military force with the force which is only politico-military. You can't have a head-on confrontation with a stronger opponent. Okay? It's just stupid. It's not about courage or whatnot. He's trying to say to you, you cannot take on the American military just head-on and say, here I am, rock you like a hurricane. No, you can't do that, right? So what do? You have to have a political strategy. You have to try to destroy the war potential of the dominant nation from within. And you have to compel the dominant military force to thin out and disperse over a large territory, thus nullifying a great power part of its war potential. So you've got to find the right way in which their strategic strength cannot be deployed against you in one go. Otherwise, you'll be wiped out. So it's like a smaller boxer fighting a bigger boxer. The smaller boxer's got to keep his distance. He can't get in there and just say, all right, I'll take your punch and I'll give you one. No, no, can't do that. He's got to go around him. He's got to maneuver around him. He's got to punch, you know, find the loopholes, etc. Never take a full-on punch from the other side. Yeah. So what about economic crisis? In 2008, we had a huge, massive economic crisis. And a lot of times we think that an economic crisis ought to generate resistance against capitalism. But then we see Donald Trump get up. Then we see Boris Johnson come up. Then we see Le Pen get up, etc. We see Narendra Modi get up. So what's going on? Gramsci says, it may be ruled out that immediate economic crises themselves produce fundamental historical events. They can simply create a terrain more favorable to the dissemination of certain modes of thought and certain ways of posing and resolving questions involving the entire subsequent development of national life. They create the potentiality that a certain new idea can become popular. But don't make the mistake of thinking that just because Pakistan is going down economically, the left is going to go up politically. That's not the way reality works, he's explained to you. For example, the French Revolution did not occur only owing to endemic poverty, but also conflicts related to class prestige played a very important role in the French Revolution, he says. And you can't dismiss that. Economic crisis can lead to contradictory outcomes, he says. The old society may decide to resist and may ensure itself breathing space by crushing the opposition, or a reciprocal destruction of contending classes, and the peace of the graveyard may be established, perhaps even under the surveillance of a foreign guard. So it's not at all necessary that just because you represent the truth and the poor and the downtrodden, the oppressed, that victory will be yours in any given specific conflict. How do we analyze this? And what's the purpose of our analysis? If we want to change the world, how do we change the world? Gramsci can be, the prison read notebooks can be written, the prison read notebooks or how to change the world. You know, you could just recall it that, right? How do you change the world? He says, the first purpose of analysis is to reveal the points of least resistance at which the force of will can be most fruitfully applied. I think this is genius, okay? If you're going to try and change anything in society, you should put this on your t-shirt or something. Why? Because you can't attack everywhere and you can't attack everything. Some places you attack, and those places are very heavily defended and guarded, and those ideas are very strongly entrenched, those forces are very strongly entrenched, and all you're going to do by attacking those places is, in fact, you're going to multiply the resistance against you. You're going to make yourself weaker rather than stronger by attacking where you are weak and they are strong. But if you attack some place where they are weak and you are strong, you are on the right moral ground, and people support you and say, I don't agree with everything Taimur says, but on this question, you know, competitive federalism is the way to go, or whatever the case may be. If you attack on that, on the pitch where you have a winning chance, there then you win lots of people who are otherwise not necessarily with you. And that's what Gramsci wants to do. They suggest immediate tactical operations. What suggests it? Your analysis shows, where are they strongest? Where are they weakest? Where do I need to attack in order to win? For example, the women's cause. You tell me, where would you need to attack in order to destroy or undermine patriarchy? What would be the weak point of patriarchy? What point would you attack at which you would gain allies and those who support patriarchy would lose allies? Versus what are the points where if you attack patriarchy on that point, the patriarchs would gain allies and you would lose allies? Those are the things that you need to think about in any movement, whether it's patriarchy or class politics or democratic politics. The point is only to illustrate to you that to win in politics, Gramsci is saying, you've got to attack where the enemy is weak and you are strong. An analysis helps you find that. They indicate how a campaign of political agitation may best be launched. What language will best be understood by the masses? What will give you greater and greater support for your cause? To conclude, he says, this whole thing of economism, understanding everything through economics and not having this ability to look at things in this nuanced way, he says, is a legacy really not of Marxism but of liberalism. Economism is not Marxism but the direct descendant of liberalism. The state and civil society are one in the sense that they serve the same class. The latter, though, that is, the state, works through coercion, and the former, civil society, works through ideological hegemony. And this is, again, another key point of Gramsci. He says that trade unionism, for example, he says, although it belongs to the subaltern class, to poor people, but the independence and hegemony of the subordinate group is in fact sacrificed to the intellectual hegemony of the ruling class, because trade unionism is an aspect of laissez-faire liberalism or laissez-faire capitalism. Right? So trade unionism is supposed to restrict the revolt of the working class only to negotiating the wage, whereas what Gramsci wants them to do is to question the wage system, i.e. capitalism itself. To continue, either the problem of emancipation is not considered, or posed in an inappropriate and infective form, for example, social democracy, or because of a belief in the possibility of leaping from class or society directly into a society of perfect equality with a syndical economy, it is left completely open. So trade unionism is not a successful subaltern strategy, because even though it is a subaltern movement, this is a very cool concept. You can have subaltern movements that don't realize that they are conceding ideological hegemony to their enemy. You can have movements of women who do not realize that, in fact, they are conceding hegemony to patriarchy by, let's say, undertaking a certain slogan, or workers' movements, or whatever the case may be. And Gramsci wants you to be able to sift that and understand where you are ceding essential ground, where you are conceding to your opponent the hegemonic idea. There you are basically in trouble. You're not going to win, even though you may make a very big splash and get your picture on social media, but you will not get what you want. So he says this is not how politics works. You cannot be successful if you think in this way. In fact, hegemony, he says, presupposes compromises with other interests. You want your movement to be successful? You've got to compromise with other movements in order to win them as allies, in order to be successful. The leading group should make sacrifice of an economic corporate kind without touching the essential. Don't give up on your essential, but nonetheless, make allies, isolate your enemy and fight against them. All forms of electoral abstentions also belong to economism or liberalism. So that's why he says, okay, you know, we often think, oh, the law is against us, the police is horrible, terrible. Yeah, it is. Yes, the law may not be in your favor. Oh, parliaments are corrupt, oh, politics is all corrupt. We're not going to do any of that. What's the result of that? It's a self-defeating strategy. You've got to get in the mud, he says, is what Gramsci's saying. You've got to get into the mud, and you've got to meet with the police wallahs, and you've got to say, here's a gender sensitization program for you. But if you use the word gender sensitization, they're going to run the other way. How do you get in there and get your point of view? Or here's a labor sensitization program, whatever it is. How do you maneuver and convince people that the changes that you want to bring about are good? That always requires, he's saying, compromises and getting into those, even into those institutions that you may or may not necessarily agree with or like. Aside from a strategic vision, what Gramsci is saying is very similar to what Marx and Engels would have also agreed with. For example, Engels writes, according to the materialist conception of history, the ultimately determining element in history is the production and reproduction of real life. Other than this, neither Marx nor I have ever asserted. Hence, if somebody twists this into saying that the economic element is the only determining one, he transforms that proposition into a meaningless, abstract, senseless phrase. To say that everything can be understood from economics is not what we are saying. Similarly, Gramsci continues that economism, which is he also associates with the Italian Communist Socialist Party, makes no distinction between the relatively permanent organic movement and the fluctuating arbitrary movement. It cannot, these are his criticisms, all of these. Economic development is reduced to technical change in the instruments of work. It cannot even examine economic development very well. It is utterly false that people will allow themselves to be moved by considerations of self-interest. And it is entirely true that they are above all motivated by desire for an ardent belief in prestige, something that Max Weber talks about. Prestige and status plays a very important role in our self-image and can play a very, very important role in how we view our position in society and whether or not we revolt or conform to society. And Gramsci is agreeing there. Economism asks the question, who profits directly from the initiative under consideration, and replies with a line of reasoning which is as simplistic as it is fallacious. The one who profits directly are a certain fraction of the ruling class, and then they get into this argument, is Nawaz Sharif benefiting from this, or is Zardari benefiting from this? Whole politics then begins to resolve around a few individuals, which really is what's going on in Pakistan as well. The whole political question becomes around a few individuals and their economic benefits, rather than real questions about what those policies mean for people. Gramsci seems to be describing Pakistani politics perfectly, because that's what we do all the time, right? We only pick on things which we think have benefited those politicians, then we make them into big scandals, and that's the whole thing that politics revolves around. He wants you to look at the social content of the mass following the movement. What function did this mass have in the balance of forces? What is the political significance of the demands presented by the leaders? You examine the conformity of the means to the ends. What do they want? How are they trying to get it? Are the two things working together well. And only in the last analysis and formulated in the political and not moralistic terms is the hypothesis considered that such movements will necessarily be perverted and serve quite different ends from those which the mass of the followers expect. You've got to start analyzing the movements for who is in them, what are they doing, what are their demands. Last but not least, he has an aversion to historicism. What is that? The aversion to compromises is based on the iron conviction that there exist objective laws of historical development similar in kind to natural laws, together with a belief in a predetermined theology like that of a religion. Since favorable conditions are inevitably going to appear, and since these, in a rather mysterious way, will bring about palingenetic events, it is evident that any deliberate initiative tending to predispose and plan these conditions is not only useless but even harmful. In other words, we have become anti-planning. We don't want to plan anything because we think spontaneously, history is on my side, the truth is on my side. He says it doesn't happen that way. The strong, those with better strategy, win over those with bad strategy. That's how politics really works. And interestingly, that's very much Machiavelli, right? You got to know how to play politics. That reference to Machiavelli is very much there also in the writing of Gramsci, you know, saying that you got to be as smart as Machiavelli wanted you to be in order to make the revolution. I want to end with this beautiful quote: "The old world is dying away, and the new world struggles to come forth. Now is the time of monsters." I don't know, Donald Trump, Narendra Modi, whoever you want to put in that category. Thank you.
1: 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Joe Ritchie is our general manager and editor. I'm David Barsamyan. Thank you for listening. We go out with Umide Seher Ki Bata Suno, Listen to the Hope of a New Dawn, an Urdu poem by Faiz Ahmed Faiz of Pakistan, performed by Taimur Rehman and his ensemble, Lal.

0: As a philosopher, writer, and orator, Alan Watts is credited as one of the foremost scholars to bring Eastern philosophies to a Western audience. 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
5: This is Uru Ekpenobi for the Wavefarm Radio Art Archive. In her guidebook, Undrowned, Black Feminist Lessons from Marine Mammals, queer, black, feminist love evangelist, and self-described marine mammal apprentice, Alexis Pauline Gumbs asks, how can we listen across species, across extinction, across harm? How does echolocation, the practice many marine mammals use to navigate the world through bouncing sounds, change our understandings of vision and visionary action? Is social media already a technology of bounce, of throwing something out there and seeing what comes back? Awu Radio is a feminist radio station based in Senegal. The piece of theirs that I'm introducing, Transtemporal Echoes, is a technology of bounce, in the words of Alexis Pauline Gumbs. It is an ensemble of voices, a deep, dear dialogue between women and whales echoing each other, telling stories of the deep, deep tones, deep time, deep entanglements, and deep transgenerational transmission. This piece is a soundscape built upon an oceanscape, with seawater, bubbles, and underwater frequencies woven throughout the piece. This is Transtemporal Echoes.

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1: Targun, Targun, Targun, Targun, Targun, Targun, Targun, Targun, Targun, Targun, Targun, Targun, Targun, Targun, Targun, Targun, Targun, Targun, Targun, Targun, Targun, Targun, Targun, Targun, 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

0: put the yomba. 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

0: This is Iru Ekwenobi for the Wavefarm Radio Art Archive. The phrase "focus on yourself" begins almost every refrain of Nairobi-based Nabalayo's poem and public service announcement. Never addressed to any particular listener, or maybe addressed to all who need to hear it, the transmission is intended to address the undeniable link of misogyny and colonialism within the Kenyan context. Focus on yourself and question your thirst for blood. Is it symbolic revenge for what they did to you? To us? Nabalayo asks. This is Focus on Yourself.
1: Focus on yourself and leave me alone. Focus on yourself and understand the source of your problems. Focus on yourself and where you came from. Remember your foremothers were equal to your forefathers when we were free. We all lived in harmony. Didn't you know? Misogyny was an import, much like the flowers and the coffee. Focus on yourself and look beyond the lies.
2: The lies.
1: And the thoughts they made you think were yours.
2: They're not yours.
1: Focus on yourself and question your thirst for blood. Is it symbolic revenge for what they did to you, to us? Focus on yourself and ask yourself those difficult questions. Focus on yourself and yourself alone. Focus on yourself and leave women alone. They brought coffee, flowers, and misogyny.
2: It's kind of funny.
1: Can you see what you're doing is exactly what they did to us? Can you see what you're doing is exactly what they did to us? Keeping the spirit of war crimes and genocide alive. You're keeping it alive with the femicide. You're keeping the spirit of war crimes and genocide alive. You're keeping it alive with the femicide. The teachers of misogyny are now freeing their women. But you wanna stay behind and pretend this shit is African. You're keeping the spirit of war crimes and genocide alive. You're keeping it alive with the femicide. You're keeping the spirit of war crimes and genocide alive. You're keeping it alive with the femicide.
0: This is Iru Ekwenobi for the Wavefarm Radio Art Archive. 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
1: Hi. Cute jingle. Could you maybe explain what kind of dads you have to offer? Are there genres or...
0: Yes. Why, of course. All our dads are as seen on TV. We have funny ethnic dad. Aloof white dad.
3: Act like a parent, talk like a peer. I call it parenting. I learned it from my own dad, who used to walk into my room and say, "What's up, sweat hog?"
0: Hardworking and cheap black dad.
4: What are the chances that the IRS would demand a refund on a tax refund?
0: Bigoted and disrespectful, but somehow relatable dad.
5: This is why I had children, so one day I wouldn't have to be around them.
0: Unrealistic, homoerotic, gentle dad.
6: I have an H and a G, and all it's missing is U. H-U-G. Hug!
0: And so many more.
1: Wow. Okay, so many dads. More than I've got. Right, so can I test them out, maybe have a conversation with them?
0: Why, yes. Sign up right now and you might win a chance to appear on our game show, Who's Yo Daddy?
1: Fuck it. Sure, why not? Sign me up. Okay, as you can see, clearly my imagination is vivid. If I'm being totally honest here, I didn't really think about replacing my biological father with a fake TV dad until I entered my 20s, but that's because I didn't start to miss him until I became an adult. When you're a kid, there's so much you don't notice. I played and cried without ever realizing he wasn't in a single family photo.
7: Welcome back to Who's Yo Daddy? I'm your host, and tonight we have a very lucky lady here with us today.
1: Hi, I'm Misty.
7: Misty, everyone! Misty, if you could be so kind, tell us, what brings you here tonight?
1: Well, without getting too personal, I'm 21 and have been without a dad since I was 4, and I think I'm finally ready for a new dad.
7: Ha! What a very impersonal answer to what will be a very personal and vulnerable night. Can you tell she has an avoidant attachment style?
1: Wait, hold on.
7: Tonight, we've got 3 TV dads handpicked for Misty to choose from based on how she answered her pseudoscience personality MBTI BuzzFeed horoscope quiz. To begin, please bring out dad number 1. Dad number 1. Misty wants to know, when she was a kid, time out was her discipline. How would you punish Misty if she were ever in trouble?
4: That's 49 cents of spilt milk dripping all over my table. Somebody gonna drink this milk.
1: A Okay, that doesn't really answer the question. That was oddly specific. Like, are you saying if I spilled something, you'd make me drink it?
8: How about we turn the question over to Dad number two? Dad number two, how would you feel if Misty turned out to be gay?
1: Wait, that was not the question.
9: Am I a lucky guy or what? It's better.
1: Oh, that's kind of nice. I like that. Thank you, Dad.
5: It turns out that being gay is not a choice. You know what is a choice? Being a Democrat. Democrats weren't born Democrats. They chose to be Democrats. I'm not telling you to stop hating. I just want you to hate where hate deserves. Hating gays is hate we could be using on the Democrats.
1: Okay. I'm not sure I really understand what's going on here.
7: Sounds like Dad number three wants to toss his hat in the ring. Say, Dad number three, what do you think is an appropriate topic to loudly talk about at a restaurant? A, immigration, B, women's suffrage, or C, the stolen 2020 election?
1: Okay, that is not a good question. Can we move on?
7: Sure. Say, Dad number three, Misty got her cartilage pierced 3 years ago without her mom's consent. How would you feel if you saw it?
5: It's a gateway piercing. Next thing you know, you'll have a bone through your lip like one of those rainforest people that Sting is always whining about.
1: That has to be racist. Somehow, you can't just say that. No, don't laugh. That's not funny.
9: Love you, Nicholas. Love you.
1: Nicholas? Who is Nicholas? My name is Misty. M-I-S-T-Y. Misty. What is going on?
5: It turns out that being gay is not a choice. You know what is a choice? Being a Democrat.
4: What are the chances that the IRS would demand a refund on a tax refund?
5: This is why I had children. So one day I wouldn't have to be around.
10: Am I on the phone?
1: What's going on? Hello? Hello? Hello?
11: Hello, Missy.
1: Hi.
11: Hi, how are you?
1: Yeah, I'm a little stressed. It's the end of my semester, so I have a lot of exams going on.
11: Oh, okay. Yeah, I just found your call. I just saw it now. I was changing my phone during that time. So I went to go and pick it up, and I saw your missed call. I said, oh, I didn't know you called me. Let me call you back.
1: Yeah, I just wanted to call and hear your voice.
11: Thank you. It's good to hear your voice too, you know? So...

0: So don't let me hold you. So you go for the class, then we'll talk this coming weekend, all right?
1: All right.
0: Okay. Love you.
1: I love
0: Take
1: you.
0: Take care.
1: Okay. Bye. He actually fucking called.
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I've got a special show lined up this evening with a tribute to the great, great Sonny Rollins, who passed recently. You know, the term jazz giant gets thrown around, and there's probably, I don't know, 20, 25 folks that could fit into that category, and Sonny Rollins was most certainly one of those. And just wanted to share a little background with you. We're listening to I'm an Old Cowhand off of Way Out West from 1957, recorded at Contemporary Studios in Los Angeles. Sonny Rollins on tenor, Ray Brown on bass, Shelly Mann on the drums. And in this encyclopedia of jazz, they say of Sonny Rollins, more than anyone playing today, Theodore Sonny Rollins embodies the concept of jazz as a legacy handed down. Growing up in New York, where he was born in 1930, he would chase Coleman Hawkins for his autograph, always identified with post-war sounds. He became nevertheless the first tenor saxophonist to build on the substance rather than the style of Lester Young in a career spanning close to 50 years. And this was written about 20 years ago, so a long, long career indeed. He has accommodated elements of free jazz and fusion without compromising his approach significantly. So we've got a bunch of tunes lined up that are kind of give us an example of some of the seminal recordings that Sonny Rollins made, some of the collaborations that he did with the likes of John Coltrane and Jim Hall and others, and give you a little bit of some interviews. He actually did quite a few interviews, so you'll get to hear some of Sonny Rollins from his own perspective and from others that were around him. Of the particular recording that you're listening to, in the liner notes, it says, the session for Way Out West, Rollins' first ever in California, was called for 3 a.m. to accommodate everyone's busy schedules. Sonny, who could never be accused of overstatement, announced after 4 hours of recording, "I'm hot now." Sonny Rollins here on Jazz Influences.

I would like to be remembered as someone who made choices and tried to make my, just like I was, make myself a better person, and who didn't listen to the crowd and went the way that my conscience, if you want to put it that way, I listened to my conscience. I would like to be remembered as a person that did that. Therefore, I was able to make certain changes in my personal life and strengthen myself as a person, individual. I mean, my music and all that stuff, that's... I don't even think about that. I mean, my thing is my personhood and trying to be a better person and fighting that fight within myself. That's how I'd like to be remembered. You know, so that other people would say, well, gee, yeah, Sonny stopped eating a pork, for instance, or he stopped doing some detrimental thing and got himself, and he made that fight and he did it and he's better for it. And so that's how I'd like to be remembered, you know. And to be that, be remembered like that, I've got to keep fighting, which I'm doing every day, really, you know. I mean, this is a constant fight till we leave this plane and go someplace else, but the fight is constant. It's a, you know, and it's great. It's a great opportunity that life gives us to use it and do it in a positive way. It's great. It's a fight, and it's a lot of stuff out here, but, you know, it's great. I've spent a lot of time practicing and working, and I played with some great people, and they've liked me. As far as my profession, yeah, I'm not ashamed of that. I've done a lot, and influence some people, and I had some young people say, oh, I really, you know, like her playing and change my way of life. Even some people have said that to me. So I'm happy about that. But my real joy, if I could be remembered, would be to say, well, Sonny was a guy that wanted to improve himself regardless of where society was at, you know. That would be, if I could get to that point, that would be, I would say, I really made a difference, you know. But probably would never happen, but, you know, that you asked the question, so that's what I'd like to be remembered like that.

0: John knew I was serious about what I was doing. I knew he was serious about it. Right? So that formed the basis of our relationship. As far as the battles goes, well, that's traditional.
1: I didn't see any rivalry. The media always tries to put one of us against the other. You know, we have this thing that one person is this and one is this and only one at a time. You know, who's number one and who's number, which is stupid. Because when you look in a flower garden, there's a lot of beautiful flowers in the garden.
0: Train was like a saint, and he was really, he was serious, he was sincere. And when I first met John, the people, even the people around him down in Philadelphia, I'd meet people, they were all sort of, I mean, it was, he was a special type of individual.
2: I remember Train saying one thing. We were listening, a bunch of guys at Train's house, Central Park West on 3rd Street, and listening to Sonny. And here's what Train said. He says, Sonny can take any tune and play it like he wrote it. He says, I have to take tunes that I feel that are good for me to play. But he said, Sonny can take even the most obscure tune and play it like he wrote it.
3: Which tenor players do you think have influenced you, if any at all?
4: Obviously all of them. But,
3: do you have a personal favorite, I mean, like you put on a record when you were at home and relaxing and so on?
4: Well, Sonny Rollins, is, I think he's an outstanding tenor man today.
3: That's exactly what Sonny Rollins told me on this show about you. So
4: that's usually, you know,
3: seems to
4: my
3: be
4: man,
3: our mutual,
4: you know,
3: admiration society.
4: Yeah, well, he's great.
0: Maybe him and Monk were the two people that I consider really being closest to in the music business. I mean, maybe Miles a little bit, but Miles was always sort of a, you know, Miles had a lot of different things going, but just on the basis of sort of more ordinary people, I would say Monk and Coltrane were the guys that I felt most comfortable with to be able to be just whatever happened, happened. There's no surface stuff, nothing, just real life.

This professional 32 TW SSD, capable of holding the entire collection of the New York Public Library, is something you won't find at Best Buy or any electronics retailer. Even if you were willing to drop $1,000.

Back about 15 years or so ago, I found myself in Philadelphia, and I was just kind of wandering around the streets a little bit, and I came across this odd-looking place that had a sign on the window that said the Clef Club of Jazz. And I thought, well, this is kind of interesting, and I poked around and saw a flyer on the window and discovered that there was sort of a school there that was led by the great bassist Christian McBride, and a native of Philadelphia. And as it turns out, there was a group of elderly black men that were sitting on folding chairs inside the lobby of this place, and it was all locked up, and they saw me peering in. They called me in, and they proceeded to tell me stories about the days that Train and Miles were in Philadelphia, and after the Sunday church and a picnic, they would return home, Coltrane in particular, to practice his horn, always practicing his horn. Benny Golson, other greats at the time. And of course, Christian McBride has come to become a fixture on the jazz scene today. And he recently posted a Substack article on his experience with Sonny Rollins. So I'd like to read a little bit of this for you. One night in early 2007, I was in Los Angeles with a night off and discovered that Roy Haynes was performing at Catalina's Bar and Grill with his quartet. I had to say hello. It was a great night. Roy invited me to sit in, and we had a ball. After the set, while hanging out at the bar, Roy casually dropped a question so heavy and so out of left field that I couldn't process it. Hey man, did Sonny call you? Say what? Sonny Rollins? Yeah, Sonny Rollins. No. Oh, well, expect a call from him soon. I was floored. What does he want? I'll let him tell you. Thanks a lot, Roy. For the next several days, I tried to forget what Roy had told me. About a week later, a friend of my mother-in-law, Donna Wilson, was staying at our house. The phone rang. Donna came downstairs to my office and said, Christian, Sonny Rollins is on the line. Man, I almost jumped out of my skin. I was nervously picked up the phone. Hello? In that beautifully quirky, almost Kermit the Frog, down an octave voice, I heard, Hello, Christian, this is Sonny Rollins. What he told me next exceeded anything I could have imagined. He was preparing for one of his Carnegie Hall concerts, but this one would celebrate the 50th anniversary of his first appearance at the legendary hall, and they've got a copy of the flyer from this event, which included the following bill: Miss Billie Holiday, Dizzy Gillespie, special attraction Ray Charles, Chet Baker with Zoot Sims Quartet, Thelonious Monk, and Sonny Rollins. At the 1957 concert, he performed in a trio with bassist Wendell Marshall and drummer Kenny Dennis. For this anniversary, he wanted to put together a new trio with Roy Haynes and me. I could have dropped the phone. In fact, I might have. I'd be honored to be part of such a historic night. He said, I hope you can make it. I said, whenever the date is, I'll be there. Here we're going to check out a live recording. Sonny Rollins, Ornette Coleman, Roy Haynes, and Christian McBride at Sonny's 80th birthday on September 3rd, 2010.

let's go.

Going to go ahead and bring you up to speed on what you've been listening to here in this first hour of Jazz Influences, a dedication to Sonny Rollins, marking his passing at 95 years old, born in 1930, the same year as my dear mother was born, and here playing at 80 years old with Roy Haynes and Christian McBride. Ornette Coleman had not yet taken the stage. We started off the show with Way Out West, hearing an alternate take off that 1957 seminal recording. We heard an interview with Sonny Rollins talking about what was important to him in life, and such a humble, just kind soul, and quite moving. You actually heard a little bit of Poor Little Butterfly playing behind that spoken interview. Then we heard St. Thomas off Saxophone Colossus from 1956. Saxophone Colossus, Sonny Rollins on tenor, Tommy Flanagan on piano, Doug Watkins on the bass, Max Roach on the drums. We follow that with Without a Song off a record called The Bridge. And just a great, great record that was so influential. And that particular recording marked one of several sabbaticals that Sonny Rollins took. This one quite famous, where at the height of his fame in 1962, he stopped recording, he stopped performing, and for 2 years went out onto the Williamson Bridge in New York City and practiced his horn by himself, trying to sort of find where he wanted to go next with his sound. And this was such an important time because John Coltrane had just sort of exploded onto the scene, and Sonny felt this impulse to find his way. And this recording, The Bridge, featured, among others, the great Jim Hall, Bob Crenshaw on bass, Ben Reilly on the drums. We followed that up with a segment from a piece that was done on the relationship between John Coltrane and Sonny Rollins, and you heard both Coltrane and Sonny interviewed, speaking each other's praises. And we followed that up with the lone recording that the two made together, Tenor Madness, Red Garland on piano, Paul Chambers on the bass, Philly Joe Jones on the drums, with John Coltrane as a guest. Kind of wrapping things up here, actually wanted to cue up this particular recording that we were just listening to, because this is where Ornette Coleman comes in. So we'll let this play out a little bit here for the next couple of minutes before we move into the second hour of the show.

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Thanks for tuning in this evening. Heading into this second hour of the show, we've got a bunch of cool music lined up. We're going to be hearing from Weather Report, got a tune from Bill Frisell, a blues from Bill Frisell from 2001. And keeping with the theme, we're going to hear a tune from Taj Mahal off Phantom Blues and Coco Taylor, as well as a tune from Janis Joplin. And in the last half hour, we'll be kind of bringing things back down to earth a little bit with jazz and hearing from Eric Dolphy and Dexter Gordon, Bill Evans, among others. I'm going to kick off this set of music with Phoenix Hill by Peter Applebaum.

You're gonna wanna go on a spiral.

Janis Joplin doing the classic Summertime, a tune that has been covered in a variety of different contexts by vocalists and instrumentalists combined. Often thought that it would have been just beyond words to see where Janis Joplin would have taken that voice over a 30 or 40 year career. Of course, in the context of the late 1960s, we had a certain framing of her singing, but certainly someone that had an incredible range and power and passion to her singing. Before that, we heard Coco Taylor, Don't Let Me Catch You With Your Drawers Down, off a compilation called Get the Blues. Lonely Avenue, before that, from Taj Mahal, off Phantom Blues. And in keeping with the blues theme, Bill Frisell, Blues Dream, from 2001, preceded that. We heard Birdland from the Herbie Hancock Project, Weather Report, and started off the set with Phoenix Hill from Peter Applebaum. You're on Jazz Influences here on KFOI, KFOIradio.org, listener-supported radio for Reading and Red Bluff and the greater North State. This is your host, Daniel B. Thanks for tuning us in this evening. Lots of choices out there. And, you know, I've been making a point to kind of tune up my radio as I've been in the car in particular and just checking out what the local stations are doing. Like most folks, I'm listening to a lot of podcasts and other streaming services, but there's something to be said for the local flavor and information and arts and culture that come from local radio. So thanks for tuning us in this evening. Heading into this last set of music, we're going to start off with Lullaby of Birdland from Dexter Gordon and Lionel Hampton. I'm going to follow that up with a tune called Less from saxophonist Eric Dolphy, a protege of John Coltrane. Bruce Hornsby has a new record out, Indigo Park. Might As Well Be Me, Florinda, the name of the tune, featuring Blake Miles and the recently departed Bob Weir on a tune that was actually co-written with Robert Hunter, the great Grateful Dead lyricist, here co-writing with Bruce Hornsby, who actually played at the Cascade Theater recently, a wonderful show that I caught, and really showed his musical aptitude, his songwriting, and his ability to orchestrate and a heavy dose of improvisation and a jam band vibe, although one that was of the highest musical caliber. So Bruce Hornsby making some great music here. After that, we're going to be hearing a tune off an album from 1972, Ethio Jazz. So a little Ethiopian jazz for you. Tom Waits in the set of music, and we'll wind things down with Bill Evans. First up, Dexter Gordon and Lionel Hampton.

0: My name is Bill Carbone, and I am the executive director of the Rock and Roll Forever Foundation.
1: There's a new free online educational resource to help K-12 students learn about science, technology, engineering, the arts, and mathematics. The lesson plan centers around the Grateful Dead. There's also other lesson plans that focuses on artists such as the Beatles to Beyonce. We should also mention that, yes, there will be a quiz afterwards.
0: Our Teach Rock project is a large K-12 curriculum project that creates arts integration materials, and they're pretty much all music focused. And the idea is not getting teachers to play guitar as much as it is getting teachers to integrate the history, culture, and science of music into all classes and make school more exciting and more engaging while still accomplishing all the things we need to accomplish. And everything we make is free for anyone to check out and teachers to use at teachrock.org. The Rock and Roll Forever Foundation was launched in 07 and published its first material a little under 5 years later. It took that long to get it together. But the foundation was launched by little Steven Van Zandt from the E Street Band. And also some people know him more from The Sopranos as he's Silvio Dante or Lilyhammer, which is a show he created on Netflix. But he is a activist and musician, and in the mid-aughts, the early 2000s, a bunch of people he knew from the National Association for Music Education came to him and said, "We want your help. We're starting a campaign because the Common Core educational standards that have recently been passed inadvertently ended up resulting in music programs getting cut everywhere." So what had happened is these new funding was getting tied to a new set of standards and tests that tested the standards, and there was no arts on the test. So for places that are trying to raise the money to make their school run, they need to do well on their test to get the money. And if arts aren't on the test, well, then why are they going to invest in arts, right? And so inadvertently, you start seeing music programs just getting chopped. But a little bit of research led Steven to realize pretty quickly that working on actual music programs, you know, instrumental performance, was more than he felt he was qualified to work on. But the arts integration idea came really natural to him. He also has the Underground Garage radio network on Sirius XM.
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0: And if you listen to him when he DJs, he's never, "Here's a song."
3: We started our first set the way the Beatles started their Ed Sullivan appearances.
0: It's, you know, it was February 8th.
3: February 9th, 1964. The real day the earth stood still.
0: The world sat on the edge of their seats waiting for the Beatles to come on the Ed Sullivan show.
2: Timing is everything. When the Beatles hit, we were still in shock at the assassination of President Kennedy.
0: Two-thirds of the country watched, and there were so many people because never in the nation's history had there been more teenagers per capita than there were that night.
4: The city never has witnessed the excitement stirred by these youngsters from Liverpool.
0: And the Beatles came on, and the world changed.
2: The Beatles did change the world, temporarily at least, for the better.
0: He only thinks of music as a in this context of how it fits into America or the world more broadly. And that's really at the core of our curriculum. So he started it. He got with a bunch of scholars who worked really hard at making it something that teachers can take and just plug right into school. So it's standards aligned. It's not extra credit. This is real stuff. The first publication is 60 Lesson Plans, which are really a history of the 20th and early 21st century United States told through the musical culture. And from there, we started working with multimedia partners. So right when I joined the foundation in 2016, we started working on the Beatles 8 Days a Week film.
5: Thank you very much, everybody. Thank you. Yeah. Thank you very much.
0: to be clear, we didn't actually create the film, but we were contracted to create curriculum, official curriculum that goes with the film.
5: A lot of people thought we were an overnight sensation. We weren't.
0: And we also worked with the PBS Soundbreaking series.
2: Soundbreaking, Stories from the Cutting Edge of Recorded Music, is a landmark project with the most comprehensive look at the history of recorded music ever produced.
0: Which is an 8-part series that was produced by the Beatles' George Martin. It was actually the last major project he worked on before he passed.
2: Exclusive one-on-one interviews with the greatest musicians, music producers, and industry pioneers of all time. The inside stories about how taking risks and experimenting with new technology is what changed music and how we listen to it forever.
0: And the theme of that series is technology and popular culture. So we have about 20 lesson plans around that series. Another great project we did, which is timely right now, is Rumble, the Indians Who Rock the World, which is a great film about Native Americans and indigenous people in popular music. So we get to do a lot of really exciting stuff. It's for a music fan and a music scholar, it's about as cool of a gig as I could ever hope to land. So when we work with these series, what we do is get the rights to use little short clips from the documentaries.
6: Grateful Dead shows were like a mandala.
0: We were working on the curriculum with advanced copies of the documentary. In a perfect world, that's always the way it should happen, right? We release the curriculum at the same time. Although, when I love something, I'm not afraid to chase it down. When I think of I was a teacher for a little while, and I would want to bring a documentary in, and I would either have a VHS tape or a DVD of this 2-hour-long movie, of which 10 minutes maybe at most pertained to what I was trying to do in class, and I'd have to find those 10 minutes and try to make it work. So our lesson plans pull out the theme to make a lesson plan and then use two or three short, like minute and a half clips from the film.
6: You know, people knew where they would sit. There would be, you know, the fill zone people out here. And
0: if you look at the lesson plans, you'll see they have, you know, 60 to 90 second clips in it. I never took part in the making of Long Strange Trip. I just saw the opportunity to make some really meaningful, well-aligned educational material with it. So I chased it down.
6: Variations of the music, and they would dance. And there would be a live sign language interpreter providing interpretation of the lyrics.
0: Well, there's some really good stuff there. I'm so excited about the breadth of the project. There's 7 lesson plans, but there is quite literally material for grades K to 12 in there. And everything from STEAM, which is science, technology, engineering, arts, and math, to high school literature classes. So every lesson plan has a lot of contextual information in it. Also, one of the ones near and dearest to my heart is the Grateful Dead and Beats and the Beat Scene, which is a high school ELA lesson that uses the theme of Kerouac and On the Road that runs through the film to introduce On the Road and excerpts from On the Road, as well as an introduction to several other major writers and poets from the Beat era. So to build that lesson, you know, we needed to excerpt On the Road. We needed to create handouts about, I think there's 6 other Beat poets and writers that are introduced. So we do the research and put the handouts together. A lot of lessons have things like archival journalism built in. So we use all kinds of resources. And really the concept is that the film is a jumping off point, but the media, the multimedia, the music, the video gets kids excited to take the next step. So it's a way to get kids looking engaged and then say, hey, let's try that ourselves, you know? And then next thing you know, you're doing this lesson plan and the kids are super excited. You can do it through, you know, the idea is to do that all the way through the school years. You know, the high school one, you start out with the Dead, you start out with a little Kerouac, which is exciting, and next thing you know, you're having a real deal English language arts lesson plan, but it feels like a rock and roll lesson. I just think that the Grateful Dead is the quintessential American experience. They could have only happened here. They represent everything bizarre and beautiful about this country on some level. They assimilated so many meaningful things about America in the mid and late 20th century. I also think, to use the analogy, it's like there's hot water running under the crust of the earth everywhere, but there's places where the hot springs bubble up, right? And they're special places. I think the Bay Area in the mid-1960s was one of those places where you have this coalescence of amazing thinkers, amazing tinkerers, amazing countercultural people who were not willing to be squeezed into the mainstream idea of who and what they were supposed to be. And then you have the Grateful Dead, who are all just a bunch of young men living there right that time, just kind of soaking it all up. And when I read McNally's Long Strange Trip book, which we used a lot while we were making this material, and I read about, or even if I read the Electric Kool-Aid Acid Test, and you realize that there's this time where there's a party at Ken Kesey's house, and, you know, 17-year-old Bob Weir is there, the Hell's Angels are there, the Communists are there, Allen Ginsberg is there, Neil Cassidy is there, and they're all sitting there out back talking for 5 hours. I just feel like, my God, I wish I was there. They just come from this moment of the coalescence of literature and thought and approaches to life. And somehow it all crystallized into their music and the way, to me, the reason people cared about them and their music so much has to be tied into that, you know? There's something so much more meaningful than just music. So at that point, those are the questions for school right there, right? Why? You just gotta look at the Grateful Dead. Whether or not you like the Grateful Dead, you can look at the Grateful Dead and ask yourself, why did this happen? And, you know, I think you could love them and ask that question, and you can be a hater and ask that question with a different tone of voice. But in the end, getting to the answer of that question is you find out so much about America and so much great stuff. And that's what it's all about. Everything at teachrock.org is free. You just have to register to use it. You know, after 4 or 5 clicks, you get a pop-up. And the reason you have to register is we just want to know who you are and where you are when you're using it. And we also want to keep in touch because we do a lot of cool things. Last year, we went on tour with Little Steven, and teachers got in free to every one of his shows. And we did professional development at every one of his shows, you know. And that we need to, like, you want to know, right? We've got tickets. We want to give you tickets. So that's really it, you know. And I encourage teachers to check it out. And there's a lot of teachers using it already, but just to check out the lesson plan, see that their standards aligned, that they're ready to work in their classrooms already. So with the Grateful Dead stuff, it's such a fun way to pull in something exciting. We talk a lot about exciting students. If a teacher's excited, the students are going to be excited. And if a teacher who likes the Grateful Dead gets to use some of this material, that's going to be a fun day for the teacher too. So that's a win-win. We have a partner school in Orangethorpe Elementary in Fullerton, California, just outside of LA. And we shared this with them, and the kindergarten teachers are super excited because they're going to use a lesson we created called Feeling the Vibrations. And it picks up on the theme in the movie, if you remember the fan mandala and the deaf heads, the part where they discuss how the Grateful Dead accommodated people with all different disabilities, including people who were unable to hear. And they had sign language interpreters, and people would hold balloons to feel the vibrations of the music. So the kindergarten kids are gonna see that clip from the film, learn a little bit about the Grateful Dead and those concerts, and then do their own science experiments. They're going to learn about the concept of sound as vibrating the air. They're also going to come away knowing a little bit about the Grateful Dead. But I'm really excited as we move forward to have much more embedded programs like our partner school so we can see the material working. Part of being in a partner school is we do ongoing professional development throughout the year, and we try to help teachers from every discipline integrate music into their classroom. So our whole mission is to give them the resources to do it and help work with them to get it rolling, right? You can hand the resources over and that might work, but really when you're in there and you're passionate and excited about it, you can help somebody get those first techniques to make it happen. And the thing with teachers, teachers are smart people, teachers are passionate people, teachers are teaching because they love teaching. They're obviously not in it to get rich, they're doing it because they care. So what I find is that we introduce the material, any doubt somebody has usually goes away almost immediately when we start working with the material because it's so fun and so on point with what they need to do that teachers usually just take it and run with it, you know? So from our partner school, we get photos, you know, and other people send us photos and stuff. And then, of course, we're a website, so people are coming to the website to access the material. So we get a lot of communication that way and we can see what's happening.
1: 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Hey, I'm Corey, and we're going to be chatting about the movies. Meet Up at the Movies. It's an annual event. It takes place August 1st, and we are going to be talking with the guy who filmed the concert back in June 17th, 1991. That's Lynn Delamico.
7: Every stadium tour was madness. It was just controlled madness. The crowds and the scene outside, and I loved it.
1: Also, we're going to be talking with the group who is making this year's Meetup at the Movies go worldwide.
8: We create communal experiences in cinemas across the world where we unite fans with their favorite acts. 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
9: And Tommy Nast, and I'm Senior Programming Director and Music Strategies for North America for Trafalgar Releasing.
1: Although this is the first year Trafalgar Releasing is hosting this year's Meetup at the Movies, Kimberly has experienced putting the Grateful Dead up on the big screen.
8: Well, it's not really year one for us. We were on the launch team, and it was a brainchild of me plus Rhino some 9 years ago. We saw something magical when fans got together to meet up in cinemas, and we decided that we were going to create annual events together. So when I was at Fathom, that became the Grateful Dead annual meetup. And then when I transitioned to Trafalgar last year, we started talking about the potential to take it out globally, which is something that Trafalgar could do but Fathom was never able to do.
1: And now it's incredible with the capabilities and the potential the Grateful Dead could do. Just last year, this is what Trafalgar Releasing achieved with one of their showings.
8: It was the top grossing for music cinema events.
1: Going back to Lynn Delamico, the Giant Stadium show that we're about to watch on the big screen, it actually was involved with something very spectacular on the little screen.
7: Here comes 91, and somebody else wants to do a dedicated to the Rainforest TV show. It wasn't a dead show. They contributed three songs, but we had at least, I think, something like more than 3 million eyeballs. 3 million sets of eyeballs. It was the most watched event that the Dead were in.
1: Now, for those of you interested in the music cinema event that Trafalgar Releasing did that broke records, we go back to Kimberly Free.
8: We went out to over 80 territories worldwide with the event called BTS Burn the Stage, which is the Korean pop band. And it was the top-selling music event, cinema event of all time, grossing well over $18 million.

0: whether dealing with the Grateful Dead or BTS, but especially dealing with the Grateful Dead and their fans, the audio quality can be a concern. So we throw that to Tommy Nast.
1: The bands are pretty much audiophiles to begin with. And I think when we come to them with DCP delivery.
0: A DC what?
2: Which is a digital content package.
0: Obviously, this portion is for the audio geeks.
1: It assures them.
0: Which I'm totally into.
1: It assures them the most pristine, top-of-the-line audio quality that they're going to be able to get. So bands who really care about how their music sounds are going to love the fact that we can deliver it via DCP, assuring them the best quality.

0: for the quality of visuals, Lynn Delamico, he shares some really interesting insight on a band meeting they had to discuss the video equipment.
1: Spring 87, it's clear we're going to be touring with Dylan in stadiums. And they said, so Len, you're going to present us in 2 weeks, come to the meeting and present your budget package, your thoughts about that. And I did that and showed up at the meeting. It was just the band and me and a manager or a bookkeeper, I forget. So I said, well, here's the rundown. It's roughly going to be this much money per show. And this is the low and this is the high and this is the average. The screens will look like this. In 87, we didn't have any LED or any, it was incredibly primitive. So I laid it out, and they were looking at the charts and stuff, and Garcia usually would smoke. He used to drag on cigarettes. It was scary. And he said, well, is this the best recording that can be made? And I said, well, no. Why would you do that? This is just for the screens that's in a stadium. And then there was like a pause, like, oh, no, wait a minute. No, we want the best. And so I'm thinking, okay, oh, yeah, right. They're Grateful Dead. They want the best of everything. And it doesn't matter what the purpose is. I was just like spinning my wheels. I'm like, oh, well, why? And Jerry looked around, and they didn't really talk about it in public, that is, in front of me. But I later figured out that he said something like, we're going to put all this stuff on the shelf. And I was like, oh, so we're making future product here. That's what we're doing. We're not just, putting video for the nosebleeds. We're making future product.
0: And who would have thought that future product would be the film we are going to watch August 1st of 2019. But back to 1987.
1: So I came back the next week and I said, this is, more cameras, higher quality recording, the best technicians, the best cameraman, all of that. And I said, yeah, now you're talking. This is what we want. And as a result, 33 years later, people go to theaters and look at one of these tapes that was made for the screens.
0: Lynn says that if the band didn't make that crucial decision, which made him come back with an increase of expenses by 100 to 200%, if they didn't make that decision, we wouldn't be watching any Dead shows at the cinemas.
1: Without that, what you'd have would not really be watchable.

0: Hearing Lynch share numerous stories about Garcia and the band meetings, it's easy to see how much the band cared for the fans. This tradition still runs deep with Meet Up at the Movies.
1: I think to the Grateful Dead, they kind of set the bar also of the band that has such a great love relationship with their fan base.
2: This is really the fans' event, and it's their meetup.
1: And here we are in 2019, and their fans are still coming out and supporting the music that they did in the past, and even, you know, the different incarnations of who's joined the Dead over the years. It's phenomenal to see.
2: And I would just add that they, you know, it's legions of fans across many generations, and very few bands really have that multi-generational audience where, you know, you've got college kids today that were introduced to Grateful Dead from their parents, and now they've become mega fans. And that's really exciting to see that. And that's what's so great about going to the cinema and seeing the eclectic audience and the diversity that they really represent.
3: One thing, you take care of your fans in terms of the way they can get tickets through the mail, newsletters. There seems to be a genuine love for the fans of the Grateful Dead from the band.
4: Yeah, well, they're paying

showbiz audience. You know what I mean? They come as much to be there and enjoy each other probably as for any specific concert. I mean, they don't come to hear us do our hits. You know, we don't have any hits. You know, they come to hear us do whatever we're going to do, and or to try stuff, or to hear something new, or to hear us do old stuff, or to hear us even have a bad night, you know, sometimes. And it's still, the experience is still rewarding for them for reasons that may not have anything to do with the music, but just the idea of being someplace and celebrating their own existence or something like that.

0: There were times when we had fans reach into the vault and would give them maybe four options, and then they would vote on which concert they wanted to see, and then, you know, whichever one had the most votes was the one that we showed. So there's a lot of engagement and interaction with the fans on these meetups.
1: To no surprise, every so often fans speak out and ideas for the showing gets added or removed.
0: And we used to add, you know, 12 minutes or 15 minutes of content. We would reach into the vault and we might find an interview or something really cool. And what we found is just get to the concert. What we thought was making it more special, they were like, nope, we just really want to see the concert. So can you get rid of that value add or can you put it somewhere else? Kudos to Rhino. They really listened to that. You know, I think that the concert's special enough. And with the fans, that's what they want to see. This is really about the fans getting together to celebrate. And we want to make sure that the energy of the fans is really the most important and that it is a great fan experience. So we're not going to open up on, you know, 2,000 screens this first year. We're going to test markets, see how it goes, but we also have the ability to expand based on demand.
1: For the worldwide fans, this is definitely a treat. Trafalgar Releasing broke it down to what this means for Meetup at the Movies.
0: We also know that there's expats and others around the globe that are Grateful Dead fans and Deadheads that really wanted to see it. And now we're able to take it out on a global scale, which is really the next iteration of the annual meetup.
2: And I think it's safe to say, and Kimberly, you can punch me in the arm if you want, but Kimberly provided Rhino and the Grateful Dead estate and the team a great comfort level this year in how it's evolved, you know, with her expertise and her hands-on over the years. So that was an important element.
0: Well, and I would just say we all made a great team. You know, we all worked well together. And when we had the chance to really expand it and create something new in the ninth year leading up to the 10th, this was the year to do it. I think the most important thing is really to ensure that it's a great fan and brand experience. We don't want to open up too wide and have empty auditoriums. So this year is really going to be the first year of really testing some of these global markets and making sure that we're opening up the right amount of screens. So you may see us, you know, opening up it a little narrower than we normally would, and then basically adding screens based on demand, because we want it to be packed auditoriums and a great experience. We may not open up the biggest theater in that town or the largest screen, but we do have cinemas that have screens as small as, 35, 50 seats. So it may make sense for them to be able to cater to that audience, especially when we're talking about a weeknight event.

listeners have reached out to me with questions like, how exactly do the logistics work? Is it an online feed that the theater gets? Is it delivered like a regular movie? One question that I was easily able to answer for myself was, for the people who want to have a meetup at the movies in their backyard, this is meetup at the movies, not meetup in your backyard. So here's what a theater gets.

0: a lot of times it's delivered like a regular film, which is a DCP. The best way to describe it is like a hard drive that it's plug and play in the cinemas. We also have a live network where we can also deliver live if it makes sense. But the challenge with that is that you're crossing so many time zones on a global scale. It's really hard to deliver live.
1: Going back to the pioneer days, Lindell Amico talked about the technology that he used to film the Giant Stadium concert.
2: Some of this equipment, without intense air conditioning, it just dies. So that was something you had to really think about. You know, if I was in a truck, I'd crank the sound so loud that, you know, I've had people threaten to quit on me. And I'm like, look, this is rock and roll. I can yell into my microphone. You can hear me. Don't be scared.
1: Eventually, Lynn was moved out of the truck and inside the venue and stationed where Dan Healy, who provided the sound mix, and Candace Brightman, who directed the lights. This also allowed Lynn to be in the middle of the madness of rock and roll.
2: It was liberating because it was the excitement out there. It was so, I mean, you know, what the sound men and women and the lighting men and women. You know, it's right in your face. You're right in the middle of it, and you can't help but respond to it and try to feed it.

0: band was constantly growing with success, the equipment started growing in size. Eventually, the equipment and personnel were moved to a tower.
1: Not a tower!
0: Or as Lynn likes to say, it wasn't a tower.
1: It was not a tower. It was just a little structure.
0: Lynn Del Mico's sense of humor really shines through with this next story involving a deadhead and this, quote, little structure.
1: So you're surrounded in chain link fence when you're out there. And, you know, some people were frightened by that, but I like the fans. They're not going to hurt you. And somebody gestures to me and says, look over here. And I went behind the equipment racks. And there was a guy climbing up the chain link. And I looked around for security, and there was nobody there. There's supposed to be somebody within the chain link, you know, a ring of them. And this guy, he got to the top, and I'm looking around, and he leans over towards the equipment and extends his hand into the back of a rack where there's, you know, a lot of juice. Not to mention, you know, destroying what we were doing or whatever. And I didn't know what to do. And he had one hand on the edge of my platform and the other hand heading for the electronics. And I put the front of my toes on his hand, the hand on the deck. And I was yelling at him, go back, go back. And he looked at me, you know, high as a kite. He's like, oh, you want me to go back? How's this? And he just swung both his hands over his head and fell backward onto the chain link. You know that sound it makes, bang, bang, bang, bang, bang, and somersaulted back into the crowd. And by the time the show was over and I got backstage, I'm like, so Len, you kicked somebody off your deck, huh? You kicked him in the teeth, huh? No, not at all. Not even close. I didn't try to hurt this guy. If I hadn't done that, he'd probably be electrocuted, you know? It was crazy, crazy scene. But the shows turned out great.
0: That incident and shows that Lynn Del Mico's talking about took place at Giant Stadium in 91, the show for Meet Up at the Movies. So when we're watching the show, be sure to be on the lookout for Lynn and his tower.
1: It was not a tower. It was just a little structure.
0: Something else to be on the lookout for on the screen is Lynn's crew. He gave a lot of kudos to his team that worked that Giant Stadium show.
1: Once I got the word about, you know, the best, that was the green light to recruit the best. And so I had developed a crew in New York. The cameramen and women work with me over and over and over. I mean, a lot. And so we developed our own visual language, and I sort of explained to them what it looks like when you're looking at 10 monitors. They knew what to do, and it was like playing an instrument. And by the way, you know, this show on August 1st, all over the country and all over the world, the camera operators included Celeste Rufo and Joe Ippolito. Jay Kulik and Dave Driscoll were also veterans, and then I had John Michael John, James Goldsmith, Michael Giraki, and Jim Chiavella, but some of those guys were second unit. It was a team. When it was happening, it was magical. It was just, there's a relationship that when the band was firing on all cylinders, so were we.
0: When he didn't have deadheads crawling up the scaffolding to the tiny structure, he breaks it down a little bit. It was really cool to hear him talk about what it was like in the heat of the battle.
1: You're looking at a minimum of 5 screens corresponding with 5 angles, right? Maybe up to 10. And you arrange them in front of you in a way that you're used to. And then what you do, it's a conveyor belt. The big screen in front of you is what's hot, is what's going out to the satellite or going to the main recorder. To the left is the next shot. So you get a shot up, and then you say, all right, what's the next shot going to be? And you scan the 10 monitors and pick one, and you tell that guy, camera 4, your preview. That means you're next. So he stops wiggling around and searching around and gets ready to, and then it's like, and boom, take camera 4. Now 4 is on the big monitor, and now immediately I have to find the next camera that's going to be preview. So it's like a conveyor belt. And you know, you'll notice, well, I haven't used camera 10. Why not? That I should show all these different beautiful angles. And then you tell the cameraman, look, if there's something you want me to see, snap your zoom in and out real fast. That will grab my eyeball over to your monitor, or just rock it up and down real fast. So you get, the camera operators are competing, you know, I got a great shot. And so you can't lose, basically.
0: Some moments, just like a lot of Grateful Dead experiences, they cannot be explained. So when the band got fired up, the chase was on.
1: And I took off chasing them, and my people took off chasing me. I watched something that we did. These are unedited, completely unedited. I look at some of the things, I'm like, how the hell did that cameraman know to be there for that edit? Because he just knew that at this moment, boom, there he was.
0: That uniquely undescribable Grateful Dead experience is caught on film. For this 91 show, what stands out first off is this is going to be the first time you have two keyboardists on the big screen. That's Bruce Hornsby and Vince Welnick.
1: Seeing the band, who were the best improvisers there were, try to, oh, well, now we've got two keyboards. How is this going to work? You know, in the Dead, the keyboard player was a colorist. It definitely changed the dynamic. Because now you had two colorists. What they worked out was what I call New Age Dead. And it was ethereal, jazzy. But this Dead with the two keyboards was kind of New Agey, because Garcia essentially had to step back a little bit to allow room for two keyboards. That's basically how it settled out.

0: so the show we're going to see on August 1st, it's a different sound. It's great. And they had a chance to remix it. When we had to edit those two shows into a one-hour special for ABC.
1: That's right. Some deadheads are going to have flashbacks because portions of this concert was aired on TV.
0: Some people put out a record called Dedicated. And it was I think it was the first compendium of Dead covers by a variety of artists, including Indigo Girls, Suzanne Vega, Lyle Lovett, etc. You can get the CD. There's been several since. But they wanted to dedicate it to the rainforest. And Len, we want you to do a video show that will be unique and give all the money to these charitable organizations.

0: And this brings up Phil DeGare,
1: who was a deadhead, an old friend of the band's, a wonderful man. And he came to me and said, I'm producing this ABC show once a week, and do you want to do it? And I said, well, I'll ask the band. Jerry had recently, at the previous meeting, had retired from being in charge of film and video. He was sick of it, too much work. And I was at that meeting, and I said, well, who of you guys am I going to answer to then? And it was Phil. So Phil was the new guy in charge of offers in film and television. So I called him up, and he said, well, what does Jerry say? And I said, remember, it's you now. I haven't talked to him. He said, well, go find out what he thinks, you know.
0: After this proposal went back and forth, and after the wild goose chase ended, the band ultimately rejected the idea.
1: And I said, fine. And then the management came back and said they changed their mind. So I called up Phil. It's on. So we got more money and more cameras and, you know, made it look like appropriate. And that thing was broadcast on...
0: See, and this is what's really cool about talking with Lynn Delamico. He everything that he filmed for the band, he either has copies of, or he even just has the masters.
1: Stand by. I have the box here. Oh, my God. I just dropped you.
0: As for that broadcast date.
1: Okay. So that was broadcast July 5th, 91. And I know there are people out there who recorded this off the air. So this added a whole new level of tension.
0: Now, dropping those reels is kind of humorous because it's really minimal compared to what could have happened to the masters.
1: So we're packing out of Giant Stadium on the morning of the 18th, and my co-producer, Alan Newman, was shipping all the tapes. I'm like, so this is all what's going to happen. We're going to ship all this back to San Francisco. And we're all going to go there. We're going to relax for a few days. And I've got us booked into the Four Seasons. Some really nice hotel. And we're going to have editing equipment there. And we're going to do it offline. And then we're going to do it online. And then we're going to send it to ABC. And we get to San Francisco. And there's no tapes. And Alan gets on the phone. I'll fix this. Don't worry. And then it's like, they don't know where they are. All of them, every single thing, all of it was in this shipment, and it's just gone. And I'm like, that's impossible. This is FedEx. Come on. Even then, they had a good reputation, you know. And the tension, it was just horrible because we were in TV Guide. They were running ads on the network, you know, tune in for the dead, blah, blah, blah. And we got nothing. I was with Alan and Larry Lackman, who was a head of special effects for video, and it was just the three of us doing, we're going to do the edit. Instead, we're just rotting in this four-star hotel. And I'm like, I guess I have to call ABC and tell them that we don't have anything. And they both go, yeah, you have to. And I said, if I do that, they're just going to pull out and start running, you know, an ad for some movie or something. And they're like, yeah. And I'm like, that's a disaster. That we can't have that. We'll get the tapes. After two solid days of absolute torture, I never sweated like that before. They showed up in the middle of the night. We went out there in a stretch limo to Oakland Airport, went through the barbed wire gates, swung open, and the garage door to this huge warehouse opens, like to entering, you know, Star Wars, and you cruise in there. And all the floors are giant ball bearings. So a man is walking by pushing a container that weighs 2 tons just with his hand. And that container is going to fit into a jet. And they brought out this set of boxes and said, is this it? And we're like, yeah, that's it. Thank you very much. So then we had to do our edits with no time. And no one knew the better. Except us.
0: The June 91 Giant Stadium show is going to be in theaters worldwide for the first time, thanks to Lynn Delamico.
1: Four of the dead shows, three of which are mine, are streaming as we speak on Amazon.
0: You can also watch Lindell Amico's film Welcome to Dopeland August 1st, which is also Jerry Garcia's birthday. That is going to be Meet Up at the Movies with Trailfogger releasing.
2: It's a fun project. 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

0: 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Over 2,000 items in 661 lots. We talk about the owner who is selling all of these goods, and of course, we talk about the finest and most extensive collection of its type ever to be sold at public auction.
1: 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Classic Posters started in 2000. It's just kind of grown over the years to where it is now. I specialize in 1960s rock and roll posters starting in basically about 1965 and running through about 1972, although I do have a lot of later pieces on the site, but that's what I really specialize in. My goal was always to have an educational site because in the early posters, there can be different printings of the posters, both legitimate and not so, that were done. And it's sometimes, you know, for the amateur, it's very hard to tell the difference. So I tried to start outlining the ways to tell the real thing from the fakes and the original pre-show posters from the even authorized shows that were printed, or the posters that were printed after the shows. So, you know, it started out that way, and I've just tried to continue putting that information out for all the new posters I put on there. It's not possible for every poster, but I try to load it with information for everybody. This current auction is, there are 661 lots in it. The lots consist of anywhere from one to, I would guess, probably around 15 items are in some of the lots in terms of postcards and things. A virtually complete set of the Bill Graham Fillmore Auditorium posters, postcards, handbills, and tickets. It's almost a complete set of the Family Dog or Avalon Ballroom posters, postcards, and handbills. And then there's a scattered bunch of posters from a book called The Art of Rock and some miscellaneous pieces that are, there's some pretty important pieces in the non-Bill Graham and Family Dog series stuff. All in all, there's a couple of thousand items in the auction, and it's far and away the biggest concert poster auction ever done. I mean, the last one I did that was anywhere near this big was about 600 lots, and it had a lot of less expensive pieces in it. This one's got some pretty big items in it. It's got all the famous posters.

It is all the property of one person who put this collection together over quite a number of years. You know, I had a 15 plus year relationship with the fellow, so, you know, I probably sold him 2/3 of the posters that he had. And he's getting on in age and wants to kind of declutter his world, and so he's put this up for auction. It's a pretty exciting collection. He was already an existing client. I had sold him a fair number of these pieces. So, and, you know, he lives within my state. So, you know, I was the quite obvious choice for him, I think. He started collecting. He bought some posters at a flea market and became kind of enchanted with them and did a little bit of studying and decided that he wanted to put a complete set together. And, you know, it took him a lot of years to do it, but he eventually expanded that to include the smaller items. You know, they printed postcards and thin paper handbills for these concerts also that they handed out. Sometimes they'll have the exact same image on them. Sometimes there'll be a monochrome image, like printed in black and white instead of color. And once he started off on all the handbills and postcards, then he decided he might as well have the tickets also. And the tickets, you know, the family dog tickets are way too rare to collect. But the Bill Graham tickets, they start at number 69 and go to 286. So there's literally a couple hundred different ticket sets that you can collect for this. This guy took it a little further than most. A lot of this stuff is very affordable. It's not just all items that are 1,000 and up. There's a lot of gorgeous posters and handbills and cards that you can buy for $15 to $250. So there's a little bit of something for everybody. He chose to store each poster in an inert plastic sleeve and then had them all in flat file cabinets, so they were all stored flat and out of the light. You know, very archivally done. It was, you know, the best of all worlds and how he stored them. You know, I often see stuff that's been stored in a tube and it's curled, you can't get them flat again. You know, some people think storing them in frames is a good idea, but unless you do it right, they will tend to fade. So, you know, if you're going to seriously collect this stuff, a lot of people will use portfolio books, you know, archival portfolio books, and that's a great way to do them too. You know, he knew how everything worked, so, you know, when he called me and told me he wanted to put it in an auction, we talked about it, and, you know, before I ever picked it up, we'd already negotiated the terms, and I just picked it up, and then I had to do all the work. The typical response has been, you know, this is a pretty incredible thing you have here. And, you know, nobody's seen anything like it because nothing like it's ever been sold, you know, nothing as extensive. You know, I've done auctions that probably brought a larger dollar amount than this will, but had fewer items, but nothing this comprehensive. To bid in the auction, people have to register. It does require a credit card to know that it's a real person. They close 15 seconds apart, so you can't snipe things like you can on eBay. If an item gets a bid in the last 5 minutes it's open, the closing time gets extended by 10 minutes to give everybody a fair chance. And then once it's all over, you know, I send invoices out. There is a buyer's premium attached to every lot. And then the serious work begins of packing it and shipping it, which I am a one-man operation, so I get to do all of that. And it's a lot of work. I'm pretty used to doing it. You know, I pack $100 poster the same as I pack a $20,000 poster. You know, the same kind of care goes into it. I don't want anything to get damaged. I have a very small rate of damage, so I'm pretty careful how I pack it.

you know, the website, you know, there's new stuff added pretty much every day. So that just changes all the time. You know, I have 150,000 items in my inventory. You know, there's like 7,500 unique items for sale on the website. Nobody else has that. What I'm most proud about is the amount of information there that's available to people. That was my goal from day one, is to stop a lot of the fraud that was going on way back when. But certainly when I started my website up, it was really the Wild West. You know, there was all collectors and old hippies that didn't know how to run a business, and that people have become more businesslike in the last 5 or 10 years. But I have a huge number of people in their 30s and 40s who are collecting vintage posters from the 60s. Some of the music from back then is just, it's timeless. You know, the Grateful Dead music is, you know, it's as popular today as it was in the 60s. And you've got the big names like Janis Joplin, Jimi Hendrix, The Doors, those kind of bands whose music just seems to, you know, withstand the time also. Certainly other performers like Bob Dylan, his posters tend to be very rare because they predate a lot of this. They weren't saved, and they were printed in smaller quantities. You've got bands like The Who, Pink Floyd, Santana. You know, they just, all that music is still very popular today. And I think that lends, you know, to the collecting of them by the younger crowd. And then there's a whole nother segment of the collecting world, which is what I call the modern artists, which is the people who are making posters today and back into the mid-90s. And that's a very vibrant market. It's, you know, the stars of that right now are probably Emmick and Chuck Sperry. Their posters are the most in demand. But there are bands out there, like Pearl Jam, for instance, who make a poster for every show. And they're incredibly collectible. You know, there's all sorts of different things going on in the poster world that are connected but different.

Yeah.

Eric Clapton. All right. What's next? Thank you very much. Slightly confused, I think.

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And how do you do that? You know the answer by now. You listen. To move people, you have to deliver a message that's personally satisfying to each and every one of them. However, don't fall into the trap of simply saying whatever you think they want to hear. There's nothing worse than insincerity. Once you're caught faking it, you'll never get your credibility back.

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Would you tremble if I touched your lips? Or would you laugh? Oh, please tell me this. Now would you die for the one you love?

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Yeah!

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0: 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And this show, of course, is dedicated to Christmas, and I have a wonderful show to share with you. We kicked it off with Talak Krista. That was by Era from their album Glen Tidings. Next up is Jim Sharkey with his new single, The Christmas Comet.
1: He'll tip his cap

0: After Jim Sharkey came Matt and Shannon Heaton with Julius the Christmas Cat from Fine Winter's Night, then Jill Chambliss, Ed Miller, and Scooter Muse with Silent Night from their new album Songs of the Christmas Season, then came Carolina Kaylee from their new album Holiday Hooli, that was Christmas Day, Ida Mornin', and Jeanette Isabel, then the Stapletons with What Child Is This from a single, then Natalie McMaster and Donald Leahy from their album A Celtic Family Christmas, that was Ding Dong Merrily on High, and finally the Gothard Sisters with God Rest Ye Merry Gentlemen from Falling Snow. 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It's my gift to you, and I hope you enjoy it and have a very Merry Christmas. We're going to keep going with the music. Next up is yours truly, Mark Gunn, with Let's Have a Celtic Christmas from my album, Celtic Christmas Greetings.
1: On the wall, all of these have Celtic roots. We celebrate

After Let's Have a Celtic Christmas was Susan Toman with Joy to the World from Angels on High, then Catriona O'Leary with Rhiannon Giddens from her album The Wexford Carols, that was Now to Conclude Our Christmas Mirth, then Cherish the Ladies with We Wish You a Merry Christmas Waltzes from Christmas in Ireland, Jennifer Licko was next with The First Noel from Christmas in Ireland, and finally Rose and Thistle Band with The Holly Bears a Berry from their album Celtic Christmas. I want your feedback. 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Ellison Flores emailed, "Hi, my name is Ellison. I love listening to your podcast while doing my college trigonometry homework. I have dyslexia and ADD, so your podcast helps keep me focused. Thanks for the great music." John Thompson emailed, "Hi Mark, just wanted to say you picked some excellent examples of Celtic music in the Irish and Celtic Music podcast number 334, Getting Started with Celtic Music. I've got CDs and MP3s from about a third of those artists you played. All but one of those I've seen perform live here in the greater Philadelphia, Delaware area. With all due respect to the trads, I agree with your definition of Celtic music and glad you pointed out the Kickstarter campaign for House of Hamel and the video Rose and Brian made. Very well done. The ending was funny and gross, but I saw it coming, so I guess that says something about me as well. Thanks again for all you do. I'm very happy to be a patron." Thank you, John, and thank you, Ellison. I really appreciate you sending in your feedback. I'm glad you're enjoying the episodes and the Getting Started with Celtic Music episode. Y'all are awesome. This is a wonderful time of year to celebrate Celtic music, and I thank each of you for listening and sharing your love with me. We got one big set left. This is Mithril with Galician Carol from Winter's Day. It's also on our compilation CD, A Celtic Christmas. You can get that at 50% off over on iTunes. Follow the link in the show notes.

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1: For me, when I think of Juneteenth, part of what I think about is both the both-handedness of it, that it is this moment in which we mourn the fact that freedom was kept from hundreds of thousands of enslaved people for years and for months after it had been attained by them. And then at the same time, celebrating the end of one of the most egregious things that this country has ever done.
0: Today, a Democracy Now! Special to mark Juneteenth, the federal holiday commemorating June 19, 1865, when enslaved people in Galveston, Texas, learned of their freedom more than 2 years after President Lincoln signed the Emancipation Proclamation. We'll speak to Clint Smith, author of How the Word is Passed, A Reckoning with the History of Slavery Across America. Then, to the pioneering musical artist Rhiannon Giddens, who won a Pulitzer Prize for her opera Omar, about Omar ibn Said, a Muslim scholar in Africa who was sold into slavery in the 1800s.
2: It's just so amazing that Omar's story has been is being lifted by this opera, being lifted by the existence of this work, and more people are knowing about him. Because the whole point for me was to complicate the American narrative, like who gets to say that they represent the American story.
0: Rhiannon Giddens was a founding member of the Grammy-winning black string band, the Carolina Chocolate Drops. Her banjo playing can also be heard on Beyoncé's hit single, Texas Hold'em. All that and more coming up. Welcome to Democracy Now!, democracynow.org, the War and Peace Report. I'm Amy Goodman. Today, a Democracy Now! Special on this, the newly created Juneteenth federal holiday, which marks the end of slavery in the United States. The Juneteenth commemoration dates back to the last days of the Civil War, when Union soldiers landed in Galveston, Texas. It was June 19, 1865, with news that the war had ended and enslaved people learned they were freed. It was 2.5 years after President Lincoln signed the Emancipation Proclamation. In 2021, President Biden signed legislation to make Juneteenth the first new federal holiday since Dr. Martin Luther King Jr. Day. The day after Biden signed the legislation, I spoke to the writer and poet Clint Smith, author of How the Word is Passed, A Reckoning with the History of Slavery Across America. I began by asking him about traveling to Galveston, Texas, and his feelings on Juneteenth becoming a federal holiday.
1: As you mentioned, I went to Galveston, Texas. I've been writing this book for 4 years, and I went 2 years ago, and it was marking the 40th anniversary of when Texas had made Juneteenth a state holiday, and it was the Al Edwards prayer breakfast. The late Al Edwards Sr. is the state legislator, black state legislator, who made possible and advocated for the legislation that turned Juneteenth into a holiday, a state holiday in Texas. And so I went in part because I wanted to spend time with people who were the actual descendants of those who had been freed by General Gordon Granger's General Order Number 3. And it was a really remarkable moment because I was in this place, on this island, on this land, with people for whom Juneteenth was not an abstraction. It was not a performance. It was not merely a symbol. It was part of their tradition. It was part of their lineage. It was an heirloom that had been passed down that had made their lives possible. And so I think I gained a more intimate sense of what that holiday meant. And to sort of broaden out more generally, you spoke to how it was more than 2.5 years after the Emancipation Proclamation, and it was an additional 2 months after General Robert E. Lee surrendered at Appomattox, effectively ending the Civil War. So it wasn't only 2 years after the Emancipation Proclamation, it was an additional 2 months after the Civil War was effectively over. And so for me, when I think of Juneteenth, part of what I think about is both the both-handedness of it, that it is this moment in which we mourn the fact that freedom was kept from hundreds of thousands of enslaved people for years and for months after it had been attained by them. And then at the same time, celebrating the end of one of the most egregious things that this country has ever done. And I think what we're experiencing right now is a sort of marathon of cognitive dissonance in the way that is reflective of the Black experience as a whole, because we are in a moment where we had the first new federal holiday in over 40 years, and a moment that is important to celebrate the Juneteenth and to celebrate the end of slavery, and to have it recognized as a national holiday. And at the same time that that is happening, we have a state-sanctioned effort across state legislatures across the country that is attempting to prevent teachers from teaching the very thing that helps young people understand the context from which Juneteenth emerges. And so I think that we recognize that as a symbol, Juneteenth is not that it matters, that it is important, but it is clearly not enough. And I think what the fact that Juneteenth has happened is reflective of a shift in our public consciousness, but also of the work that Black Texans and Black people across this country have done for decades to make this moment possible.
0: And can you explain more what happened in Galveston in 1865, and even, as you point out, what the Emancipation Proclamation actually did 2.5 years before?
1: Right. So the Emancipation Proclamation is often a widely misunderstood document. So it did not sort of wholesale free the enslaved people throughout the Union. It did not free enslaved people in the Union. In fact, there were several border states that were part of the Union that continued to keep their enslaved laborers, states like Kentucky, states like Delaware, states like Missouri. And what it did was it was a military edict that was attempting to free enslaved people in Confederate territory. But the only way that that edict would be enforced is if Union soldiers went and took that territory. And so part of what many enslavers realized, right, and realized correctly, was that Texas would be one of the last frontiers that Union soldiers would be able to come in and enforce the Emancipation Proclamation, if they ever made it there in the first place, because this was 2 years prior to the end of the Civil War. And so you had enslavers from Virginia and from North Carolina and from all of these states in the Upper South who brought their enslaved laborers and relocated to Texas in ways that increased the population of enslaved people in Texas by the tens of thousands. And so when Gordon Granger comes to Texas, he is making clear and letting people know that the Emancipation Proclamation had been enacted in ways that, because of the topography of Texas and because of how spread out and rural and far apart from different ecosystems of information many people were, a lot of enslaved people didn't know that the Emancipation Proclamation had happened. And some didn't even know that General Lee had surrendered at Appomattox 2 months prior. And so part of what this is doing is making clear to the 250,000 enslaved people in Texas that they had actually been granted freedom 2.5 years prior, and that the war that this was all fought over had ended 2 months before.
0: During the ceremony making Juneteenth a federal holiday, President Biden got down on his knee to greet Opal Lee, the 94-year-old activist known as the grandmother of Juneteenth. This is Biden speaking about Lee.
3: As a child growing up in Texas, she and her family would celebrate Juneteenth. And Juneteenth, 1939, when she was 12 years old, a white mob torched her family home. But such hate never stopped her any more than it stopped the vast majority of you I'm looking at from this podium. Over the course of decades, she's made it her mission to see that this day came. It was almost a singular mission. She's walked for miles and miles, literally and figuratively, to bring attention to Juneteenth, to make this day possible.
0: And this is Opal Lee speaking at Harvard School of Public Health.
4: I don't want people to think Juneteenth is just one day. There is too much educational components. We have too much to do. I even advocate that we do Juneteenth, that we celebrate freedom from the 19th of June to the 4th of July. Mm-hmm. We were free on the 4th of July, 1776. That would be celebrating freedom, you understand, if we were able to do that.
0: And that is Opal Lee, considered the grandmother of Juneteenth. And Clint, one of the things you do in your book is you introduce us to grassroots activists. This doesn't come from the top. This comes from years of organizing, as you point out, in Galveston itself, and with people like—not that there's anyone like Opal Lee.
1: Yeah, no, absolutely. Part of what this book is doing, it is an attempt to uplift the stories of people who don't often get the attention that they deserve in how they shape the historical record. So that means the public historians who work at these historical sites and plantations. That means the museum curators. That means the activists and the organizers, people like Take 'Em Down NOLA in New Orleans, who pushed the city council and the mayor to make possible the fact that in 2017 these statues would come down, several Confederate statues in my hometown in New Orleans. And part of when I think about someone like Ms. Opoli, part of what I think about is our proximity to this period of history, right? Slavery existed for 250 years in this country and has only not existed for 150. And, you know, the way that I was taught about slavery growing up in elementary school, we were made to feel as if it was something that happened in the Jurassic Age, that it was the Flintstones, the dinosaurs, and slavery, almost as if they all happened at the same time. But the woman who opened the National Museum of African American History and Culture alongside the Obama family in 2016 was the daughter of an enslaved person, not the granddaughter or the great-granddaughter or the great-great-granddaughter, the daughter of an enslaved person is who opened this museum, the Smithsonian, in 2016. And so there's clearly, for so many people, there are people who are alive today who were raised by, who knew, who were in community with, who loved. People who were born into intergenerational chattel bondage. And so this history that we tell ourselves was a long time ago wasn't, in fact, that long ago at all. And part of what so many activists and grassroots public historians and organizers across this country recognize is that if we don't fully understand and account for this history that actually wasn't that long ago, that in the scope of human history was only just yesterday, then we won't fully understand how our contemporary landscape of inequality today. We won't understand how slavery shaped the political, economic, and social infrastructure of this country. And when you have a more acute understanding of how slavery shaped the infrastructure of this country, then you're able to more effectively look around you and see how the reason one community looks one way and another community looks another way is not because of the people in those communities, but is it because of what has been done to those communities generation after generation after generation. And I think that that is central to the sort of public pedagogy that so many of these activists and organizers who have been attempting to make Juneteenth a holiday and bring attention to it as an entry point to think more wholly and honestly about the legacy of slavery have been doing.
0: During an interview on CNN, Democratic Congressmember Alexandria Ocasio-Cortez called out the 14 Republican Congress members, all white men, who voted against making Juneteenth a federal holiday.
5: This is pretty consistent with, I think, the Republican base, and it's whether it's trying to fight against teaching basic history around racism and the role of racism in U.S. history to, you know, there's a direct through line from that to denying Juneteenth, the day that that is widely recognized and celebrated as the symbolic kind of day that to represent the end of slavery in the United States.
0: If you could respond to that, Clint Smith, and also the fact that on the same day yesterday, the Senate Minority Leader said they would not be supporting the For the People Act, the Voting Rights Act.
1: Absolutely. I think very clearly the critical race theory, the idea of it is being used as a boogeyman, and it is being misrepresented and distorted in way by people who don't even know what critical race theory is, right? So we should be clear that the thing that people are calling critical race theory is just that is the language that they are using to talk about the idea of teaching any sort of history that rejects the idea that America is a singularly exceptional place. And that we should not account for the history of harm that has been enacted to create opportunities and intergenerational wealth for millions of people that has come at the direct expense of millions and millions of other people across generations. And so part of what is happening in these state legislatures across the country and with regard to the effort to push back against teaching of history, 1619 Project, critical race theory and the like, is a recognition that we have developed in this country a more sophisticated understanding, a more sophisticated framework, a more sophisticated public lexicon with which to understand how slavery, how racism was not just an interpersonal phenomenon, it was a historic one, it was a structural one, it was a systemic one.
0: I want you to talk more about your book, How the Word is Passed, a reckoning with the history of slavery across America. Can you talk about the journey you took? You were just mentioning where you grew up in Louisiana, the map of the streets of Louisiana. And why you feel it is so critical not only to look at the South, but your chapter on New York is something that people will be—many will be— shocked by the level of when people talk about the South and slavery, that New York, of course, had enslaved people.
1: It did. It was really important for me to include a chapter on New York City and a place in the North more broadly, in part because, you know, while the majority of places I visit are in the South, because the South is where slavery was saturated and where it was most intimately tied to the social and economic infrastructure of that society. It most certainly also existed in the North. What a lot of people don't know is that New York City, for an extended period of time, was the second largest slave port in the country after Charleston, South Carolina. That in 1860, on the brink of the Civil War, when South Carolina was about to secede from the Union after the election of Abraham Lincoln, that New York City's mayor, Fernando Wood, proposed that New York City should also secede from the Union alongside the Southern states because New York's financial, political, and political infrastructure were so deeply entangled and tied to the slaveocracy of the South. Also that the Statue of Liberty was originally conceived by Edouard de La Boulaye, a French abolitionist who were conceived of the idea of the Statue of Liberty and giving it to the United States as a gift, that it was originally conceived as an idea to celebrate the end of the Civil War and to celebrate abolition. But over time, that meaning has been, even through the conception of the statue, right? The original conception of the statue actually had Lady Liberty breaking shackles, like a pair of broken shackles on her wrists to symbolize the end of slavery. And over time, it became very clear that that would not have the sort of wide stream or wide mainstream support of people across the country, obviously this having been just not too long after the end of the Civil War, so there were still a lot of fresh wounds. And so they shifted the meaning of the statue to be more about a sort of inclusivity, more about the American experience, the American project, the American promise, the promise of democracy, and sort of obfuscated the original meaning to the point where even the design changed. And so they replaced the shackles with a tablet and the torch, and then put the shackles very subtly sort of underneath her robe. And you can but the only way you can see them, these broken chains, these broken links, are from a helicopter or from an airplane. And in many ways, I think that that is a microcosm for how we hide the story of slavery across this country, that these chain links are hidden out of sight, out of view of most people under the robe of Lady Liberty, and how the story of slavery across this country is very, as we see now, very intentionally trying to be hidden and kept from so many people, so that we have a fundamentally inconsistent understanding of the way that slavery shaped our contemporary society today.
0: Glenn, before we end, you are an author, you're a writer, you're a teacher, and you are a poet. Can you share a poem with us?
1: I'd be happy to. And so when you're a poet writing nonfiction, that very much animates the way that I approach the text. And so this is this is an adaptation or an excerpt from the end of one of my chapters that originally began as a poem that I wrote when I was trying to think about some of these issues that I brought up. Growing up, the iconography of the Confederacy was an ever-present fixture of my daily life. Every day on the way to school, I passed a statue of P.G.T. Beauregard riding on horseback, his Confederate uniform slung over his shoulder, and his military cap pulled far down over his eyes. As a child, I did not know who P.G.T. Beauregard was. I did not know he was the man who ordered the first attack that opened the Civil War. I did not know he was one of the architects who designed the Confederate battle flag. I did not know he led an army predicated on maintaining the institution of slavery. What I knew is that he looked like so many of the other statues that ornamented the edges of this city. These copper garlands of a past that saw truth as something that should be buried underground and silenced by the soil. After the war, the sons and daughters of the Confederacy reshaped the contours of treason into something they could name as honorable. We called it the Lost Cause, and it crept its way into textbooks that attempted to cover up a crime that was still unfolding. They told us that Robert E. Lee was an honorable man, guilty of nothing but fighting for the state and the people that he loved, that the Southern flag was about heritage and remembering those slain fighting to preserve their way of life. But see, the thing about the Lost Cause is that it's only lost if you're not actually looking. The thing about heritage is that it's a word that also means I'm ignoring what we did to you. I was taught the Civil War wasn't about slavery, but I was never taught how the declarations of Confederate secession had the promise of human bondage carved into its stone. I was taught the war was about economics, but I was never taught that in 1860, the 4 million enslaved black people were worth more than every bank, factory, and railroad combined. I was taught that the Civil War was about states' rights, but I was never taught how the Fugitive Slave Act could care less about a border and spell Georgia and Massachusetts the exact same way. It's easy to look at a flag and call it heritage when you don't see the black bodies buried behind it. It's easy to look at a statue and call it history when you ignore the laws written in its wake. I come from a city abounding with statues of white men on pedestals and black children playing beneath them, where we played trumpets and trombones to drown out the Dixie song that still whistled in the wind. In New Orleans, there are over 100 schools, roads, and buildings named for Confederates and slaveholders. Every day, black children walk into buildings named after people who never wanted them to be there. Every time I would return home, I would drive on streets named for those who would have wanted me in chains. Go straight for 2 miles on Robert E. Lee, take a left on Jefferson Davis, make the first right on Claiborne. Translation, go straight for 2 miles on the general who slaughtered hundreds of black soldiers who were trying to surrender. Take a left on the president of the Confederacy who made the torture of black bodies the cornerstone of his new nation. Make the first right on the man who permitted the heads of rebelling slaves to be put on stakes and spread across the city in order to prevent the others from getting any ideas. What name is there for this sort of violence? What do you call it when the road you walk on is named for those who imagined you under a noose? What do you call it when the roof over your head is named after people who would have wanted the bricks to crush you?
0: Clint Smith, author of the book How the Word is Passed, A Reckoning with the History of Slavery Across America, speaking on Democracy Now! In 2021, the day after Juneteenth became a federal holiday. Coming up, the pioneering musical artist Rhiannon Giddens. She won a Pulitzer Prize for her opera Omar, about Omar ibn Said, a Muslim scholar in Africa sold into slavery in the 1800s.

purchaser's option by our next guest, Rhiannon Giddens. This is Democracy Now!, democracynow.org, The War and Peace Report. I'm Amy Goodman. As we continue our Juneteenth special, we turn now to the pioneering musical artist, Rhiannon Giddens. She first gained fame as a member of the Grammy Award-winning Carolina Chocolate Drops, a Black string band which inspired a new generation of Black musicians to play the banjo and fiddle. Giddens has gone on to have a celebrated solo career and has even collaborated with Beyoncé. Giddens' banjo playing can be heard on Texas Hold'em, a hit single by Beyoncé, who became the first Black woman to ever top the Billboard's Hot Country Songs chart. In 2023, Rhiannon Giddens won a Pulitzer Prize for her opera Omar, about Omar ibn Said, a Muslim scholar in Africa sold into slavery and forcefully brought to Charleston, South Carolina in 1807. In a moment, we'll hear Rhiannon Giddens talk about Omar, but first an excerpt from the song Julie's Aria from the opera Omar. My

0: That's Julie's aria from Rhiannon Giddens' Pulitzer Prize-winning opera Omar, which she wrote with Michael Abels. I spoke to her in October 2023, on the day she received the Pulitzer Prize. Rhiannon, this is just astounding. Can you talk about the life of Omar Ibn Said?
1: I can, yeah. He was a 37-year-old Quranic scholar. He'd been studying, you know, for all of his adult life, and even when he was a child. And he was 37 years old, and he was sold into slavery. His compound was overrun, and he was sold, and he had to go over the Middle Passage, and he ended up in Charleston, was his first port of call. And he was sold to a man there that he, I think, used him pretty badly, like put him in the fields and treated him very badly. And he did, you know, he ran away from him and he ended up in North Carolina. And they found him in a jail. They put him in jail because you couldn't just be a random black person walking around. Somebody had to own you or you were, you know, imprisoned. And so he was put into jail and he was found it there and he had written on the walls with the ashes. Verses of the Quran. And so he was sold to a family in North Carolina, where he lived out the rest of his life, another 50 years. He lived into his 80s and was never freed. And the reason we know who he is that he wrote an autobiography in Arabic. So he was pressed upon to write the story of his life, even though he begins it with, "I cannot write my life." Because this was 20 years after he had been brought to the United States. And it's just a remarkable document. It's the only, as best as the scholars who've told me know, it's the only autobiography written by an enslaved person while they are enslaved that we have, you know, anywhere in the United States. And it's definitely the only document written in Arabic by an enslaved person. So it's a really special thing that we have it. And I was commissioned by the Spoleto Festival, the first opera they commissioned, to write an opera. And I brought in Michael Abels, who's an incredible composer and film scorer and who knows the orchestra and knows how to write for orchestra. I know how to write for banjo and for voice. So between the two of us, we created the score for Omar and I wrote the libretto. And it was a really intense experience, you know. It's just so amazing that Omar's story has been is being lifted by this opera, being lifted by the existence of this work, and more people are knowing about him. Because the whole point for me was to complicate the American narrative, like who gets to say that they represent the American story, you know? Why is the Mayflowers, you know, somebody who came on the Mayflower, why is that held up as representational when Omar's is just as representational? It's just not as, you know, it's not as pleasant. It's very challenging. And also that there were so many Muslims that were brought over to the United States and they have, you know, a massive impact on the culture and in some places language. You know, if you go to the Georgia Sea Islands, where you can trace some of the words in Gullah to Arabic. So it's just an opportunity to really just kind of blow things wide open and go, well, this is another huge part of the story that hasn't been told. And going through the life of Omar, you can really represent that in a way that's just really remarkable. Because he was remarkable, you know? He was remarkable that he was able to hold on to his faith. He quoted the Quran till he died, you know? And he was by himself. He wasn't, like, you know, surrounded by people that you know, like he was when he was back home. And he has to carry the whole thing on his own. You know, he has to remember the verses. He has to remember the language. He has to do it all, you know, in isolation. And that's just, you know, it's a thing. And he did it. And now he left something so that we can, you know, look at his words and go, wow, what a remarkable life.
0: Rhiannon, you talk about Omar living out his years in North Carolina. You were born in North Carolina in Greensboro. Can you talk about your own indigenous and African American roots and how you first picked up the banjo, how you got involved with music, the trajectory of your life and all of the musical forms that you have now excelled in and expressed yourself in?
1: Wow. Okay. How long do you have? Okay. I'll give you the the capsule version. Yeah, I'm from North Carolina, from a mixed family, mixed black and white, and I know indigenous, you know, back there is kind of a typical Southern story of black, white, and red mixed in sort of indiscriminate ways. And I don't claim a tribal affiliation. I like to say I'm like Native adjacent, you know. I know I've got cousins who identify as Native, but I myself use that story to try to raise awareness and to highlight and to ally myself with the Native story, the indigenous story, because so many indigenous people feel invisible because, you know, a lot of mainstream culture just assumes that that was passed and there's no Indians around, you know. And I use the word Indian because a lot of people, especially in North Carolina, consider themselves as Indian country, Indian culture. So it's,

0: I've got a lot of different music from different people, my dad, my sister, my mom, my grandparents, and just sort of took it all in and went to Oberlin, graduated with a bachelor's in music, you know, loved opera. I still love it. You know, soprano, I did a bunch of operas. It was Juliet. It was all of these things. And then I came back home and I was like, what am I doing? You know, like, what am I doing in opera that, like, a million other sopranos can't do as good or better than me? Like, what am I bringing? I remember thinking this, you know? And while I was trying to figure that out, I started contra dancing, like, it's like square dancing, but in long lines. It's a community dance, you know? And that's when I fell in love with the banjo, because there were always live bands and a lot of old-time bands. And then I found out the history of the banjo, and then I was kind of record scratch time, you know? That was it. It wasn't just because I love the banjo, but I felt the injustice of having been raised in North Carolina, surrounded by banjo music, not knowing the true history of the banjo, like wanting to learn the banjo and feeling like I had to ask permission, you know, and then finding out that the banjo itself is a black instrument and that the tradition itself is a Creole tradition that's a cross-cultural collaborative tradition, and that I didn't have to ask any permission to play this music because it was my music, you know, and I just got really upset, you know? I just got mad. I was just like, why haven't I been told this? You know, why don't I know this? And then immediately falling on the heels of that question was, and in whose best interest is it that I don't know this thing? And so that just kind of set me off on my path of, you know, trying to uncover, to discover, to shine a light, you know? And just, I've just kind of gone where I've been led, really. Because I love all the stories that we don't hear, you know, in our school system, the stories that aren't deemed interesting enough or that deviate from the narrative of this is white and this is black and brown doesn't exist and, you know, let's keep everything separated so that they don't realize that we're schnookering them all.
1: So talk about being a part of the Carolina Chocolate Drops, and then I want to ask you about our native daughters, Rhiannon.
0: Of course. Yeah, the Carolina Chocolate Drops is a, you know, black string band that was formed around 2006, and kind of the center of it was learning from Joe Thompson, who was an 86-year-old African-American fiddler from Mebane, North Carolina, that was one of the last, like, proponents of the old string band position. Not the only black fiddler, you know, left in the country, but one of the last of that kind of old-time, you know, black string band tradition, rural tradition, where it had been passed down as an oral tradition from the time of slavery. And so, you know, we wanted to take that out into the world and educate about that. So it was myself, Dom Flemons, and Justin Robinson were the original members of the Chocolate Drops. Over the years, there would be different really super talented black instrumentalists and singers who have come into the group and gone on to do great things, like Layla McCalla, Hubby Jenkins. The first trio was myself, Dom, and Justin, and we were the ones who worked with Joe Thompson for some years.
1: And then our native daughters and songs of our native daughters, which highlight the struggle, the resistance, the hope of black women resonating back to the 17th, the 18th, and 19th century. Talk about your work there.
0: Yeah, I was in the Smithsonian, the Museum for African American Culture, History and Culture at Smithsonian in D.C., and I was just really struck with some of the historical exhibits, and I was just thinking that, God, we need to be making music from these really hard things, and it just kind of turned into this project. They asked me to record something for them, and I said, I'm just thinking, okay, here's the project. I want to do something with these historical things in the Smithsonian. And then as I was thinking about who to do it with, you know, the women, the story of women, especially black women, really is what has driven me a lot in my solo work. You know, my earliest songwriting dealt with women during the slavery times and coming from enslaved people's narratives and different paraphernalia around slavery, but always centering women because I feel like that's not the stories we get. You know, even if we get enslaved stories, we don't always get other than Harriet Tubman. That's kind of it. And so the opportunity to bring three other black women, you know, together with myself. And then I wanted the banjo to be central, because

0: Because it's also been so maligned and so misunderstood, and it's so central to American culture, you know, that I wanted it to be other banjo-playing black women. So I keep telling people, like, there's more than just me. There's a lot of us, actually, at this point, you know.
1: Rhiannon, can you tell us your favorite song from our Native Daughters?
0: Oh, gosh. I love them all, but, like, I think Moon Meets Sun was one of the first ones that we wrote, and it was one that three of us wrote together. Layla wasn't there that day. It was me and Allie and Amethyst, and it really has all three of us in it. And that was just a magic moment. We just kind of went, okay, this is a thing. Like, this is so cool. We don't have to explain ourselves to each other. We don't have to, like, you know, we just, like, there was just so much that we didn't have to do because we all were like, yeah, we know, yeah, you know? And it was just, it kind of made for a really wonderful communal energy that surrounded this song. So that's definitely one of my favorites.

the pioneering musical artist Rhiannon Giddens. We spoke in October 2023, the day she received the Pulitzer Prize for her opera, Omar. When we come back, we'll talk about her song, Another Wasted Life, and how she worked on the song's video with 22 people who were wrongly incarcerated.

Texas Hold'em by Beyonce, featuring the banjo playing of our guest, Rhiannon Giddens. This is Democracy Now!, democracynow.org, The War and Peace Report. I'm Amy Goodman. We're continuing this Juneteenth special with the musician Rhiannon Giddens. In October, she marked International Wrongful Conviction Day by releasing a video for her song, Another Wasted Life. The song was inspired by Khalif Browder, a Bronx resident who died by suicide in 2015 at the age of 22, after being detained at Rikers Island Jail for nearly 3 years, after being falsely accused at the age of 16 of stealing a backpack. He was held in solitary confinement for 2 years and was repeatedly assaulted by guards and other prisoners. In the video for Another Wasted Life, Rhiannon Giddens features 22 people who were wrongly incarcerated. Together, the men collectively served more than 500 years in prison for crimes they did not commit. Rhiannon Giddens made the video

0: 22 years old. Rhiannon Giddens, can you talk about how you discovered Khalif's story and then talk about the other men who are included in this video? I mean, this is just a mind-blowing, paradigm-shattering video that will affect anyone who sees it.
1: Well, I'm not sure, to be honest with you. It must have been a news story, you know, a news item or something like that, where I just read the whole thing. You know, it was obviously after he committed suicide, because that's the thing that kind of got me. You know, it was not only how he was treated, you know, an innocent teenager put through the system in such a brutal way, but it's the fact that he, you know, the transition back into the war. I mean, who knows what was going through his mind, but obviously, like, it changed him, you know? And I just felt like his life was stolen from him. Not only the hours that he had to spend inside enduring what he had to endure, but also the hours that he's not going to, he never got to live, you know? And I feel like that just kind of went all over me, and I just sat down and wrote it. So when the opportunity to do You're the One and have it to be sort of a big album, you know, that Nonesuch was, you know, my label was putting a lot of resources behind the record, so to be able to put Another Wasted Life on there, I knew very early on that I wanted to do a video. You know, videos these days are really kind of, unless you're like a huge, huge megastar, they're almost not worth the money that you put into, because, like, how do you get them out? And people don't even see them on social media half the time. And so it's really hard to justify making a video a lot of times these days. But I knew that that's what I wanted to make a video for, was Another Wasted Life. And I also knew, after we started working with the Pennsylvania Innocence Project, that I wanted to center the men who had been exonerated. I wanted to center these guys, you know, because we can't center the people who are still in prison because we can't reach them. So I knew that I wanted to be decentered in this, and just enough in to make the connection. I knew that right away. And so when we reached out to the Pennsylvania Innocence Project and said, this is kind of what we want to do, and they were just really great, and sent that around to some of the guys that they have freed, because they've been working so hard to free innocent men who are in prison. And 22 guys reached back out and said, yes, we'd like to be a part of this. And we took, you know, a day, and we filmed the video. And it was just like, it was such an experience to be there and talk to these guys. And like, all of them were like, we are here for those who are still in. We are here for those guys who are still in cages, thinking that nobody cares about them. And so many of them were like, man, we're just so grateful that people care. We're just so grateful that you're doing this. And I just kind of like, I was sitting there going, well, it's like literally the least I can do. Like, literally. You know what I mean? It's just like, it's such a skewed thing that there's clearly not, they don't feel like people care. Because I'm sure in their experience, a lot of people don't care, you know? And the fact that there are these innocence projects full of people who do care is wonderful, and that I'm doing my little tiny mite, you know, to raise awareness. But it's like, that was the thing that hit me the most, is like just the sense of hopelessness that they would talk about being in prison, thinking like nobody cares that I'm in here and through no fault of my own, you know? So they were just incredibly generous with their time, and I'm just very proud of that video, and everybody who volunteered on it, from the directors and the people who donated money so that it could happen. It was a real, everybody just really came together to make that happen. And I, if nothing else happened with this record, and that was it, I would be incredibly proud of that.
0: Well, I mean, your song, I think, is also so powerful, as you say, because it was inspired by Khalif. And I hate to do this to you, but much worse, I hate the idea that this happened. But I wanted to go to one more clip, maybe. It's the world's saddest clip. Again, this is that decade ago interview with Mark Lamont Hill. Khalif was talking about his suicide attempts at Rikers and his efforts to get psychiatric help.
2: I would say I committed suicide about five or six times.
3: Okay, you attempted suicide 5 to 6 times?
2: Yes.
3: While still in prison?
2: Yes.
3: Wow.
2: And I tried to resort to telling the correction officers that I wanted to see a psychiatrist or a counselor or something. I was telling them I need mental help because I wasn't feeling right. All the stress from my case, everything was just getting to me, and I just couldn't take it. I just needed somebody to talk to. I needed to just I just needed to talk and be stress free. But the correction officers, they didn't want to hear me out. Nobody wanted to listen.
0: That's Khalif before he ultimately did take his own life. Of course, again, he was never convicted, and he was released, went to college, but couldn't survive beyond that. Rhiannon, as you listen to Khalif and have your own two kids, as you try to give them hope in the world, your thoughts and how you transform these stories into music.
1: Man, it's tough, you know? I mean, to be first off, you know, to be perfectly frank, my children are white presenting. So I have a son, he's 10, and I know that he's not going to go through a lot of the things that black men go through in America. So I don't even pretend to know. You know what I mean? To even think, my sister, like, I've been through so much kind of watching my sister, you know, because her son is black, and he's my nephew, and he's amazing. But he, like, just seeing her go through the stress, and he's, you know, he's been pulled over, and there's been things that have happened, and, like, her utter terrifying just emotion of, like, what if something happens to him? What if, you know, all of these things, stuff during the protest after George Floyd's murder. And I can live vicariously through her and feel that terror. But I know that I don't have that same terror because of the way he presents, you know? And it's like other things may happen to him, and that's a normal terror of that parents have. But it's hard. It's like I can imagine it because, you know, of being with my sister, but it's such a horrible thing to think that the system that he was caught up in is so uncaring and is so actually actively against these young men, you know, that there is no, even when people are exonerated, this is what kills me, is that the system is so efficient that even when people are exonerated, they have been proven innocent. Like, there was one story about a guy who was literally in prison. He was in jail already when they said that he had murdered somebody else. Like, he was already in the system, and he still got bullied into a plea or something and ended up in prison, and it took, like, decades to get him out, you know? And you just kind of go, these prisons are not there for rehabilitation. They're not there for correction, whatever that means. They are there to make money, and they're there to keep these young men inside, or to keep them in the system, because, like, when they go inside and when they come out, they just a lot of times they reoffend because they have been affected so much by being in prison. And it's like, that's obviously a system that is there because it works. You know, like, people say, oh, the prison system is broken. I was like, actually, no, it's not broken. That's the way it's meant to work. And so, like, when you hear him talking about, like, I was feeling these things and I asked for help and he's not getting help inside. And you're just like, yeah, they don't want to help him. You know what I mean? And it's just like, I'm sure that there are people, good people in there somewhere. I don't know where they are. I don't even know if they can be. I don't even know if the system allows caring or humanity. You know, I think it probably weeds it out. You know, I know everybody's got their own story, but it's hard to hear that because you just know that that's being repeated at countless prisons and correctional facilities all over this country. You know, that there are people inside, and whether they did something or not, because at this point I'm like, you know, there's a lot. It's very complicated because if you're driven to crime, like, I want to look at what's happening that you know, that is surrounding that action. You know, it's we tend to just punish people without looking at the situation that they come out of. And it's like, well, how is the system contributed to that? How is our culture contributed to that? But anyway, but even if you take somebody who has been proven innocent, and it's just like to know that there are people being treated like that in our institutions. You know, this is why I wrote the song. It's why I've put it out there. And the other thing is, before we move on about the story, is, you know, I wrote that as kind of an emotional response of, like, you know, feeling like, yeah, that was another wasted life. Like, here's, you know, whatever genius he had, whatever beautiful things he could have done, like, we're all robbed of them, you know, because of what happened. And when I've been performing this live, I brought that nephew, that same, my sister's son, who's a rapper, and I asked him, because I had brought him on tour, and I asked him to listen to the song and create some bars, you know, to rap in the middle of the song. And he came up with this beautiful thing, because I wanted, he's like kind of staring down the barrel of a gun, you know, by being a young black man in America. Like, so I wanted his voice in this song. It's important for me that it's not just about, like, what am I saying, but I want to be either a catalyst or a framer or, you know, a platform for somebody else, you know? And so I wanted him to be able to say whatever he wanted to say. And he ends his words with, you know, as long as we say their names, it's not a wasted life. And so when we perform it live, it goes back and forth. And I kind of feel like I'm like the mother. And he's like, you know what I mean? This is like we add some layers to the song because it is like... People are going through these things, and it just was an important perspective to kind of mix with mine. So we were able to do that perform it like that on the Daily Show last night. So that performance is up online, and I think it's a really powerful one because of the generations too. You know, so I'm the older generation, he's the younger generation, and it really kind of complicates the narrative and adds layers to it. And that's important to me because like all narratives are complicated. You know, we tend to like to slim them down, but I like to add to that and to add to the voices that are coming out. So I wanted to mention that.
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Hi, this is Arnie Arneson, and this is the Thursday edition of The Attitude with Arnie Arneson and producers Dave Scott and Stephanie Collins. Yes, we are recording on a lovely Wednesday morning in Concord, New Hampshire. So I had read something about what happened in Kansas, and I believe it was the Algerian team, and how it was about FIFA, and I was reading it, and as I was reading it, I started to cry because it was beautiful. It was about people celebrating people. It wasn't about us against them. It was about us welcoming the stranger in a way that was just remarkable. And someone said, oh, Arnie, if you read that, you got to read this. And it's by someone that identifies herself as Lady Liberty. And it was entitled, How the World Showed Up, Fell in Love with Ordinary America, and reminded us why this country is still worth fighting for. And I think these stories are important, especially because we're so angry. And part of us want to check out, and I'm going to tell you right now, don't you dare. So here's what she writes. I did not want this World Cup here. Let me start there. Because Lady Liberty must confess her sins before the congregation. I was angry at FIFA for coming to the United States while our country is in such turmoil. I thought they should have refused. I thought the whole spectacle would be a five-week humiliation reel, foreigners gawking at us, mocking us, getting fleeced by our prices, bruised by our policies, stranded by our transit, and then flying home with fresh evidence that America had finally lost her marbles. I imagined the worst version of it. I imagine the world showing up to a country, cracking down the middle and saying, good Lord, what happened to you people? And I was dead wrong. Because what has unfolded instead is one of the sweetest, strangest, most culture-affirming things I've seen in a long time. It has not felt like an invasion. It has felt like a great big international sleepover where everybody brought a flag, learned one another's songs, got sunburned, ate too much, cried at midfield, and discovered that America is not only the place they see in disaster clips, shooting headlines, political horror shows, and social media sneer posts. America is also about a Boston bar full of Scots belting out, take me home, country roads, like West Virginia had actually annexed Glasgow. America is a Boston police officer juggling a soccer ball while a crowd of international fans lose its entire mind because for 1 minute, nobody is performing a culture war. They're just watching a guy in uniform do keep uppies in the street, and the whole crowd becomes 8 years old. America's turning Fenway Park into a Scottish annex after Scotland's first World Cup win in 36 years. It's Haitian fans marching down Copley

0: Square, celebrating their country's first World Cup appearance in 50 years. It is the Scottish and Haitian fans dancing together before their teams play each other, because sometimes the point of the contest is not hatred. Sometimes the point is that everybody got here. America is a German soccer fan named Freddie, becoming a folk hero because he came here for the World Cup and fell passionately, hilariously, completely in love with the ordinary parts of this country. And not the Grand Canyon, not the Statue of Liberty, not the official brochure, America. He fell in love with, you ready? Waffle House, Taco Bell, Wendy's, Walmart's, Bucky's, Chili's during the NBA Finals. The man went to Waffle House at 1 a.m. and praised the food, the prices, and the friendly staff like he had found a roadside cathedral. And then she writes, I've actually never been to a Waffle House, but this is not the impression I've ever gotten about it from social media posts. He went to Wendy's and treated the Coca-Cola freestyle machine like America had handed him the controls to a spaceship. He looked at Bucky's and had the correct reaction, which is, this is a gas station? Yes, sir. Yes, it is. Welcome to the Republic. And people loved it because he loved it. That is the part I did not see coming. I did not expect how much Americans needed to watch other people enjoy America, not the empire, not the oligarchs, not the political machine, not the billionaire rot sitting on top of us like a gilded, underfunded, chaotic, open-hearted country where a hotel receptionist gives strangers a ride in the rain so they don't have to walk an hour to a stadium. The country where visiting fans discover ranch dressing, ballparks, gas station empires, a gallon of milk, and the strange civic sacrament of eating food you do not understand in a place you did not plan to love. There have been moments that feel almost too on the nose. Japanese fans cleaning up the stands after a match in Dallas. The kind of quiet civic grace that makes everyone else look at the floor and think, well, now we all have to be better people. Frenchmen adoring American pastries. Fans from everywhere filling our cities with song instead of contempt. Even the Eagle flyovers and the Americans of all race, color, gender, and creed proudly singing the national anthem, hand over heart, in the stands before a game. Not as swagger or bluster, and I'm crying too, but with tears in our eyes, love for the promise of our country. It matters, because Americans have been force-fed contempt for ourselves for years. Some of it we definitely earned. Let's not get precious. We have real violence here, real poverty here, real cruelty, real corruption, real democratic danger. Nobody needs to put a doily over the rot and call it patriotism. That, folks, is not love. But the opposite is just as dangerous. A people cannot fight for a country they've been taught only to hate. You cannot build a democracy out of disgust alone. You cannot defend public life if you no longer believe there is anything public worth defending. You cannot ask people to sacrifice, organize, vote, march, strike, protect one another, and hold the line if all they've been given is a picture of America as a scam, a punchline, a crime scene, and a lost cause. So we need the indictment, yes, but we also need the reminder. We need to see the world come here and find joy in us. We need to see strangers fall in love with our country. We need to see our cities become meeting places instead of battlegrounds. We need to hear other people sing our songs badly, but beautifully. We need to watch them eat our ridiculous food and actually call it wonderful. We need to remember that our culture is not just museums and monuments. It's actually diners and ballparks and corner bars and street music and the particular American madness of giving a person 100 drink options and calling them convenience. The World Cup has not fixed America. Good grief, no. FIFA did not roll in with a soccer ball and heal the Republic. Let us not lose our heads. But it has done something I did not expect. It has let us see America loved from the outside. And sometimes when you're tired, furious, and half convinced the whole thing is beyond saving, that so matters. Sometimes you need to watch a crowd go still for the national anthem and remember why your throat tightens. Sometimes you need to see visitors cheer our cities, laugh with our people, eat our food, sing our songs before you can feel again that this place is not only what has been done to it, It is also what is so still alive in it. And that, folks, is why we fight. Lady Liberty, I don't know who the heck you are, but I love you. So I had to read it. Michael Tomasky, please forgive me. I've never read anything so long, but I'm a fighter, okay? And you're a fighter. And sometimes we get so disillusioned and we feel like so beaten up that we exhaust ourselves, let alone having them exhaust us. And this FIFA stuff has been absolutely wonderful. And my next door neighbor took his 7-year-old son to Boston to watch a game. And he said, no, we weren't playing in the FIFA game. But I've never been so overwhelmed by the excitement and the response. And my son and I kept holding our hands and never letting go because we were so excited to be in that moment. And his kid is 7. I'm so glad he introduced him. So, Michael Tomasky, you are the editor of The New Republic. You're the author of 5 nonfiction books. You have a new novel, which we're actually going to start with. And your new novel is, I love the title, Killing Baby Hitler, which will be published in June. With extensive experience as an editor, columnist, progressive commentator, and special correspondent, you have written for such publications as The Guardian, The Washington Post, The New York Times, and you are a trusted voice in political journalism, and I trust you a lot as well. So I want to talk about the Democrats' litmus test, the billionaires. But at the same time, sometimes when you write a novel, you get to tell the stories you really can't tell in an article, which is why it liberates you to both, you know, tell stories, put pieces together, and also imagine a different scenario. So tell me about this book, Killing Baby Hitler. And where did you get the idea? And I want to know about it. Oh, you're welcome.
1: Yeah, I know. First of all, there's the cover.
0: Yeah,
1: I see it. Good.
0: Yeah. Oh, it's all right. Everyone, at the cover is of a baby, but he's got the haircut of Hitler. I love it.
1: And the little mustache.
0: And the little mustache. Okay, go on.
1: The little mustache, too. It's really good. Well, you know, I mean, I didn't come up with the idea of would you kill baby Hitler, obviously. There are people that gets discussed every so often in the world. But I just thought that I could use it as a way to talk about the things that we're going through now, and my friends tell me I've done that pretty successfully. So it's a little bit science fiction-y in that it's set in the future, and I just chose the year 2141 kind of at random because it has to be set at a point when time travel might be plausible.
0: Okay.
1: So it's set in the future, so there's a little science fiction aspect to it there. And then two scientists travel back to 1889 Austria to try to do the deed and alter history. And, I don't want to give away too much because it has a lot of twists and turns. But they don't succeed. They botch the job. Things change enough that Adolf Hitler does not become the Adolf Hitler we know and hate. So history is changed in various ways. Then the story jumps back to 2141/42, and there's this other crisis confronting humanity. And I think my depiction of that world, I've been told by people, is pretty on point about where we're headed in this country and this world. And I wrote this back in 2023, 24, before Trump was reelected, when all of it seemed really kind of, really exaggerated to me. Well, it doesn't seem quite as exaggerated as it seemed to me in 2023 and 24. Anyway, I'll stop, but I think it's funny. My friends think it's very funny. There's a lot of cultural references.
0: Right.
1: There's a lot of little historical jokes. It's a page turner. It's a good read. It's a beach book.
0: No, it's a beach book, and again, it's also liberating because you don't have to be confined by the facts of the moment, the story to cover, and in that way, you're allowed to have your imagination run wild. But it's also because you have such history that you're able to sort of take that history and put. I love it. I love it. Someday I will write my book. But the reason I reached out to you was that you wrote a piece, 2028 Democrats Litmus Test, Billionaires. I'm coming after your money. In short order, a fresh crop of candidates will be vying for our votes for the right to face the GOP presidential campaign. And it's interesting, as your piece is dropping, there is a piece at The Guardian, I don't know if you saw it, and it was, the era of trillionaires will be dire for democracy, and here's how we can fight it. Okay, so it was literally, it dropped this morning. But what I thought was so interesting about it is that everyone has known about the tension between extreme wealth and democracy. They've known about it. And what I thought was kind of cool was what this guy wrote was, the problem is not new. All the thinkers of democracy from Aristotle more than 2,000 years ago until Lei Yippee at the London School of Economics today. And then he says something, and this is a great quote from James Madison. He quotes James Madison, the father of the U.S. Constitution, and he writes, about the wealth inequality being poisonous. He writes, in war, too, the discretionary power of the executive is extended. Its influence in dealing out offices, honors, and emoluments is multiplied. The same malignant aspect in republicanism can be traced in the inequality of fortunes. From James Madison. So we know it's a problem. The problem is that the Democrats may mumble the problem, but they've never truly articulated the problem. So let's talk a little bit about your article.
1: Thank you. Yeah, they don't talk about this nearly enough. Some of them do. Some of them do, and not just Sanders, but some others do. But just generally as a party, they don't say enough that these great fortunes and the enormous economic and political power that these men, and they're all men, have, is a direct threat to democracy. And you're absolutely right. They knew this in Greece. It devolved from a democracy to an oligarchy, and Aristotle and others observed on it. James Madison and the other founders knew it. And people listening to me might say, oh, but those guys were really rich too, and some of them owned slaves. And that's all true. But their fortunes weren't anything like the fortunes in England. Right. You know, if you think about those landed estates in England in the Merchant Ivory movies and those castles and those staffs of, you know, I mean, American wealth disparity wasn't anything like British wealth disparity. And they really warned against that sort of thing. But now we're in a situation, you know, Elon Musk and Mark Zuckerberg and Jeff Bezos, about 12 years ago, they were each worth $20 or $30 billion. Mm-hmm. Now, Zuckerberg and Bezos are worth 10 times that, and Musk is worth, allegedly, you know, 40, right, 50 times that. Right. In just a little bit more than a decade. This is totally out of control. And I wrote in an earlier piece, I'll stop here in a second. I wrote an earlier piece that I believe we spoke about. You had me on when I wrote it. This is the Democrats. This is the great challenge that the Democrats face. The Democrats have conquered, for all their faults, they've conquered two great challenges in American history. The first was after the Great Depression, and they created the welfare state and the concept of Keynesian economics and public investment. The second one was in the 1960s, when the benefits of that weren't going to everybody. They passed civil rights and voting rights and equal rights to make sure that the benefits were more widely spread. And this is the third great challenge of their life as a political party, to wrest economic and political power back from these very few people to the mass of people.
0: But you know, again, I keep reminding everyone, what is an economy for? They keep talking about the fact that we're the richest country in the world. No, we're not. We have the richest billionaires and trillionaires in the world, but not us. How can you be rich when so many kids can't go to a doctor when they're sick? How can you be rich when we can't afford a house? How can you be, I mean, think about all these things that would define safety, security, and frankly, personal wealth. Okay, and personal wealth isn't all the money in my bank account. Personal wealth is knowing that you're going to be able to have a comfortable, secure future, and we've undermined that for the vast majority of us. And I want to just share something with you, because you wrote something in your article, and I actually did a variation on this theme. You're going to love me, Michael. You wrote, a week or so ago, I tripped across this video on YouTube. It's old, 2013. I want people to hear this. So The reality described in it has only gotten worse. The narrator starts like this. There's a chart I saw recently that I can't get out of my head. A Harvard business professor, an economist, asked more than 5,000 Americans how they thought wealth was distributed in the United States. They thought the top 20% probably owned around 58% of the wealth. Then they were asked what they thought the ideal distribution should be. They thought, well, you know, maybe they should control about 33% of the wealth. I remember the year is 2013. Michael, I love this. Yeah. The actual distribution in 2013, the top 20% owned, sitting down everyone, 82% of the wealth. That was in 2013. I can't imagine what it is today. And why I love this video is that, Michael, I was invited to give a speech at Phillips Exeter. Very, very hoity-toity school. And I thought that I was going to be speaking to a couple of, maybe two or three classes. Well, they have a huge space at Phillips Exeter where they can hold like over 1,000. And I walk in and I'm like, oh my God. All right. But have you ever seen the 10 chairs? Have you ever seen that? What you do is you put 10 chairs in front of a crowd. And under sort of this sort of communism, socialism concept, every single person would be sitting on one chair and have exactly the same amount of ownership of wealth, all right? And then what I proceeded to do was show them what the wealth distribution was in the 1950s. And I began to put like two or three people on one chair, and so the chair, and then, now this is in the late 1990s, all right? By the time I get done, I have like 8 people on 2 chairs and I have 2 people on the rest of the chairs. Okay.
1: Yeah.
0: And this was such a great visual. You heard to hear the gasp. Okay.
1: Yeah.
0: I was talking to the 2 chairs because I understand virtually everyone at Phillips Exeter was those 2 chairs. And I said, is this the America you want? Is this the future you want to predict? Because at the rate we're going, it's only going to get worse. And that was in the 1990s. All right.
1: Right.
0: So
1: right.
0: Again, but we've never repeated that story, Michael. And the Democrats mumble it or say it once and think people hear it. But what we know are all the lies because they're told to us 24 hours a day, 7 days a week. Rush Limbaugh taught them how to do that. And yet on our side, we may talk about the rich, but not only do we not describe how rich they are, but we don't then connect it to the consequences of their lives.
1: Right. Yeah. And that last point, you're bang on every point. The last point I think is particularly important because I think it's helpful. You know, a lot of people, their blood would boil just over the facts.
0: Yes. Yes.
1: Of the inequity of the distribution. But I think really to drive the point home, you then need to say, not only is this just inherently bad, you know, here's how it affects you. You know, it's money has literally been transferred from you to them.
0: Yes.
1: You know, and if they had less, you'd have more.
0: Absolutely. You know. I mean, Michael, we did an interview yesterday about the Freedom 250. Okay, not America 250, but Freedom 250. And so what you see with Freedom 250 is that he's awarded these contracts to all his billionaire friends. Okay, and then he's also claimed that they're going to make a voluntary contribution, for example, of the $600 million for the building of maybe his whatever that stupid thing is he's building. They're going to contribute, you know, $300 million, it turns out, and then we're going to contribute the other $300. So they were never planning on building it. But you know what what they forgot to mention? So they're going to give Donald Trump for this ballroom or whatever it is, whatever he's building or whatever he's doing, $300 million. But guess what? They get to run it through a nonprofit, so they get to write it off. So not only are we spending $300 billion to support this ridiculous thing that Donald Trump has, but we're actually losing even more revenue because the billionaires that are giving him money get to write it off their taxes. So we're losing again. I mean, we don't even explain to people how many different ways they can destroy the revenue stream. And they do it every time you turn around. And I think that's a pox on us because nobody mentioned that, Michael. Not even all the brilliant commentators. It isn't just the $300 million that we're cutting the check for. It's what we're losing through our revenue source because it's being run through a nonprofit. So how do we do this? We're starting a little bit late, let's be honest. And at the same time, it really means that Democrats have to sort of follow through on what they say. They may bitch about the rich, But now they have to do more than that. They have to educate what that means, and they have to educate the consequences. Do you think they're catching on?
1: I think they are. I mean, but, you know, we'll see really when the 2028 crop comes forward and announces themselves, and we'll see what their positions are. And, you know, typically the platform of the person who wins the nomination becomes, in essence, the platform of the Democratic Party.
0: Exactly.
1: So the thing that I'll really be looking for is the person who's willing to say, I'm going to raise taxes on the rich to some specific amount that is higher than 39.6% as the top marginal rate. So the top marginal rate in this country, going way back, it was 91%. Then it was 77%. That was done in the 60s by Johnson. Then Reagan cut it initially to the mid-50s and then to the mid-30s, or even lower than that maybe for a while. And then Clinton raised it back to 39.6%. So they couldn't say 40, you know. Mm-hmm. And then Republicans would lower it to 35, 33. Democrats would increase it back to 39.6. And that's the only range that we're debating there.
0: Right.
1: It was 4 or 5 percentage points in the 30s. I'd like to hear some Democrats say the top marginal rate should be 50. And by the way, that doesn't mean you take 50 cents of every dollar that every rich
0: person usually makes. Only a certain amount.
1: It's over a certain amount of dollars earned. Right. Everybody doesn't understand that. You understand that. But everybody doesn't understand
0: that. But that's our job. Our job is to explain that. Our job is to explain that. It's not,
1: you
0: know, FICA is on $1, and then it stops when you finally actually have some income. This is almost the opposite. You have a huge amount of income, and then at some point, you're taxed 50%. I mean, it's not, and we need to, again, explain, because we know what it's like on $1 because it's called FICA.
1: Yeah.
0: All right.
1: Right.
0: And I'm gonna let you go really quickly, but I'm gonna tell you a story from 1996. I'm running for Congress in 1996. I've been chosen as one of the 6 Democrats that would change the country if they won. They fly me down to Washington. I'm meeting with the Democratic caucus, and they asked me what my thoughts were. And I started by saying, I am jealous of Republicans. And they went, what? I said, yes, the Republicans have it so easy. Their entire ideology can fit in a bumper sticker. And I said, the word that they use over and over again is no. No taxes, no government, no regulations. And the beauty of no, Michael, is it ends the sentence. It doesn't need to be explained. You know who we are? We're about yes. Yes, some taxes. Yes, some regulation. Yes, some government reforms. Yes. I said, the problem with yes is it takes time. It needs to be explained. I said, but you know what we have forgotten to do? We've forgotten to remind the American people that you don't build a life around no. You build a life around yes. Yes, I love you. Yes, I'll buy this house. Yes, I'll take this job. It's not yes to everything. But in the end, how you build a future is around yes, not around no. And I never forget, people are like looking at me going, where are you from? That was 1996. Michael Tomasky, editor of The New Republic and the author of the new novel, Killing Baby Hitler. I recommend that if you need something to read on the beach, I have a book for you. Thank you so much for doing this, Michael.
1: Thanks, my friend.
0: You're welcome. Appreciate it. Take care. You're welcome. All right, everyone, stick around. This is the Thursday edition of The Attitude. We'll be right back.
2: You're listening to the American Democracy Minute, keeping your government buy-in for the people. At a Puerto Rico conference in May 2025, U.S. Supreme Court Justice Ketanji Brown Jackson warned judges that recent threats from the White House are attacks on our democracy. Here's a portion of her speech. It seems as though every time I read the news or turn on the television these days, I see the affronts, and I am also reminded of the vital work that judges do to protect our constitutional order. Unfortunately, that solemn duty seems both more urgent and more difficult with each passing day. Across the nation, judges are facing increased threats of not only physical violence, but also professional retaliation just for doing our jobs. And the attacks are not random. They seem designed to intimidate those of us who serve in this critical capacity. The attacks are also not isolated incidents. That is, they impact more than just the individual judges who are being targeted. Rather, the threats and harassment are attacks on on our democracy, on our system of government, and they ultimately risk undermining our Constitution and the rule of law. She concluded, "Our judges have faced challenges like the ones we face today and have prevailed. I urge you to keep going, keep doing what is right for the good of the country, and I do believe that history will vindicate your service as well." We have a link to Justice Ketanji Brown Jackson's full remarks at AmericanDemocracyMinute.org. I'm Brian Beal. We're on Blue Sky at Democracy Minute. Bum bum bum bum bum bum bum bum bum bum bum bum bum bum.

0: Welcome back to part two of the Thursday edition of The Attitude with Arnie Arneson and producers Dave Scott and Stephanie Collins. You know the drill. We're recording on Wednesday morning. So we'd like to hang out with Cheat here. He's a national affairs correspondent for The Nation magazine, the host of the weekly Nation podcast, The Time of Monsters. He also pens the monthly column, Morbid Symptoms. You have a theme here. The author of In Love with Art, Francois Moulet's Adventures in Comics and Art Spiegelman, and Sweet Lechery Reviews, Essays and Profiles in 2014. He has written for numerous publications, including The New Yorker, Paris Review, Virginia Quarterly, American Prospect, and of course, as we know, we grab him at The Nation. So there were two stories I wanted to talk about, but in light of the timing of this, we have to talk about the piece that you wrote at kind of the beginning of the week, but you predicted what would happen. Your title was, Trump's Iran deal is a humiliation for him and good news for the world. I want people to hear that second part. The negotiations are a stark symbol of the president's failure. But any deal is better than endless foolish war. And what everyone you need to know is, I've been posting this all over Facebook, his opening sentence in the article is a keeper. I just put it on your refrigerator door. And he writes, when it comes to negotiating an end to war, Donald Trump suffers from a severe case of premature proclamation. Welcome back to the program, Jeet. And the timing couldn't be better. Apparently, they signed the deal electronically or some way or other. And yeah. and I hear that Bibi is BS and he's angry at Bibi. And, you know, what does it mean? And the hawks in the House are hysterical. And as you point out, Ro Khanna says, well, obviously war didn't work. Why don't we figure out how to negotiate? So let's talk a little bit about what we know of the deal and kind of what you predicted. Because I think what's so interesting is you said that in the end, whatever he does, if he ends this, it's good for the world. And we have to start looking globally, not just on what we have done and done so wrong. So let me welcome you back to the program.
1: Oh, always good to be on. Yeah. I mean, I think it's not just something I wrote in this column, but I've been saying for a while, and I don't think I have any particular great gifts on this because I was echoing, you know, a lot of foreign policy experts like Trita Parsi, who've been saying this for many years, where they always said, you know, like a war with Iran would be a disaster. This would not be a cakewalk because, you know, the simple fact is Iran is not like one of these. Well, first of all, the United States lost against Iraq and in Afghanistan. In both cases, they retreated before they could achieve their goals. And those are like much smaller countries with a much more weaker populations. Iran

0: mistake. And Donald Trump and Bibi Netanyahu has been pushing for a war for 40 years, with presidents going back to Bill Clinton, at least, maybe earlier. But we have Donald Trump was the first president foolish enough to actually go with this, even which is to say, even George W. Bush recognized that going to war with Iran was foolish. And everything that the critics of war has said was borne out, which is that Iran put up a very strong resistance. They were actually able to capture the Strait of Hormuz, which has been predicted for a long time, and which actually gave them a stranglehold on the global economy. So the outcome of the war was that Iran is actually stronger than before. And I'll also say that what they did, which actually people did not predict, was that they did considerable damage to America's Gulf state allies. And these are countries like Dubai, which are highly reliant on immigrant labor, on expats living there for the tax benefits, on tourism. They destroy the idea of Dubai, this glorious shopping mall of a country.
1: That's
0: Well, if
1: right.
0: you're having living in a shopping mall that's getting bombed, then actually people don't go shopping, they leave.
1: But well, and gee, think about it too. All of a sudden, what the Middle East thought would be their safety and security by having a American military base on their country in their country now becomes a target for Iran. So it hasn't protected them. It's kind of like a homing pigeon. I mean, that's exactly where they want to go. So now they're like, uh-oh, what have we done? Maybe we should not have embraced this.
0: Exactly. And the other thing I will say is that the United the Iran this is only coming out now. The Iranians said they did this, and like the American press wasn't reporting it, but it's actually now coming out. They destroyed every American military base in the region. And the United States, the reason it didn't suffer greater casualties was that once the bombs started coming down, they took out the soldiers, they started putting them into hotels, effectively using, hotels as human shields. This
1: Oh,
0: was because considerable damage was done to the United States. This is I think, a hard thing for people to grasp or to understand.
1: but nobody's told us this, Jeet. Nobody. I hate to break it to you. I knew that they were bombing them. Okay, I did not know the extent of the bombing. I did not know the success of the bombing, and I had no freaking clue that they were actually moving soldiers and putting them into hotels. Why am I learning this now? Think about the cost of this war. Now it is so explosive because you're not just talking about repairing a building, you're talking about repairing a military base. And frankly, if I was that country, I'd say, don't bother repairing it, get out of here.
0: Well, this is exactly what's happening, because what happened was that, I mean, the U.S. was basically running a protection racket in the Middle East, saying, "We're protecting from the Iranians. You just got to give us some kickbacks." And in Trump's case, personal kickbacks to his family, like the Godfather. But what do you do if you have a Godfather that can't actually protect you? That actually, the other gangsters, the Iranians, are actually like turn out to be the tougher guys. So we had all, the big GCC countries, the Gulf state nations, especially Qatar, suddenly saying, "Well, you know what? We don't want your protection anymore, Godfather. We kind of like these Iranians, and we're pushing for negotiations." So the U.S. position was considerably weakened by this war, and Trump, although he was the president, stupid enough to have launched this war, he was not so stupid that he couldn't see where things were going, which is very bad. And especially now that I mean, people are complaining about oil prices, but right now, they haven't gone as high as they could have because they were still had the strategic reserves. And now the strategic reserves are hitting rock bottom. And if this war had gone on any longer, you could really see a massive crisis. So Trump, if you look at it in totality, the United States and Israel lost this war.
1: Oh God!
0: And Trump.
1: I mean, Israel now is a pariah on the world stage. They're now hated in America. I mean, yeah. that is a complete devolvement of the support for Israel. It's gone completely in the opposite direction. And now Bibi and Netanyahu and Donald Trump are now fighting between each other. I mean, these are two jerks that are now fighting. So now we don't even know who's controlling who. And one of the things that Netanyahu can do to blow up this deal is to keep bombing Lebanon. And he knows it. And Trump is out of his mind

0: because he created and supported someone who doesn't give a crap about him. Okay?
1: Yeah.
0: Who will
1: yeah.
0: use him, but isn't an ally or a friend of his. He will just use him. And let me just read you something from Fox. This is like unbelievable. Listen to this. Fox contributor blasts plan to give Iran $300 billion. This is from June 15th. Fox News contributor Mark Thiessen called the Trump administration's plan to establish a $300 billion reconstruction fund for Iran a disaster on Monday. During a conversation with CBS's Ed O'Keefe earlier in the morning, Vice President Vance was asked, the Iranians are saying that they're going to have access to a $300 billion reconstruction fund. Is that true or false? Vance replied, well, Ed, that's the sort of thing they could have access to, you know, funded by the Gulf Coast Coalition, so long as they honor their end of the obligation. I think that one of the things you're going to see, Ed, and people have to be skeptical about this, is that the hardliners in the Iranian system will overemphasize the benefits that Iran gets while underemphasizing all the things they have to concede, which I can't figure out what they are. Anyway, Thiessen reacted to the clip on X by arguing that the $300 billion to Iran under any circumstances is a disaster. It's like offering the Marshall Plan to rebuild Germany while the Nazis were still in power. I mean, I'm reading this, but look at JD Vance, again, he can't even explain it. He can't even explain what's happened. And the $300 billion is no question, is a bit of a, it's a down payment. But look what he created and look what we got in return, Jeet.
1: Oh. Yeah, no, absolutely. I mean, the thing is, the way to understand it is, like, it is, if you win a war, you usually get reparations. Like, you can usually, like, extract some advantage.
0: That's right. You get reparations.
1: People are not understanding the reality of this, which is the United States has lost this war.
0: Right.
1: And Iran is considerably emboldened. And it is the case that, you know, it was the godfather that could not protect the Gulf nations. So now they have to pay protection money, not to the United States, but to Iran. Iran is the new godfather. And Israel is in the position of, you know how in the gangster movies they have this, like, crazy guy like, you know, Joe Pesci in Goodfellas.
0: Yeah. Right.
1: Like, runs rampage, but is kept around because you need him to do violence. But at a particular point, that crazy guy goes too far, kills too many people, like, you know, it becomes worth more costly than he's worth. And then you know what the mafia does? They get rid of that guy.
0: Yeah, exactly.
1: And Israel has found itself in that position of being the crazy attack dog that the United States was willing and happy to have, but now is, like, becoming a liability. And I think the position that Israel finds itself in is very severe. And I think the unfortunate thing is that a lot of the American elite is not willing to acknowledge that they have lost this war.
0: God, please write your next piece. No, Jeet, you are saying that you usually when you lose a war, you get reparations. That's what this is, reparations. We need to explain to people the reason why they're cutting this check is that it's because we lost. What do we call this? We call this reparations. I mean, I think in some ways we have to keep beating the drum. This is proof of losing.
1: Yes.
0: Oh my God.
1: It is. And I think politically, unfortunately, a lot of Democrats are doing the cheap, easy thing, which is trying to outflank Trump on the right and saying, you know, he's weak and whatnot, which is, you know, I mean, that's all true. But the fundamental fact is there never should have been a war. That was the mistake. The war was the crime and the folly. And we now have to, you know, when you do something that stupid and that crazy and that criminal and you lose, then you have to pay the price.
0: So there was an update that came out this morning. Trump says U.S.-Iran deal is not final. Wait a minute. And threatens to resume bombing if they don't behave. I mean, look at this. He's got a back door on everything because there's never been a front door. I mean, it's so insane. And at the same time, as you mentioned about the reparations, I mean, let's remember that what supposedly this is what's in the deal that may not be a deal, that the U.S. will lift its naval blockade in Iranian ports and Iran will lift its blockade to immediately reopen the Strait of Hormuz. Now, what we're understanding is that they actually haven't agreed to not collecting fees. I mean, so they're going to have a revenue source that they never envisioned before. But now because of us, guess what? Why would you get rid of it?
1: No, absolutely. No. I mean, they would be foolish. I mean, it looks like, again, if you see Iran as the new godfather, it looks like what they want and what they might probably get is that they will work with Oman, and they will work together to jointly supervise the strait, and like whether you call it a toll or fees or
0: That's
1: little
0: right, that's right.
1: kickbacks, whatever. Like, but again, it's in that region, and I'd argue throughout the world, like foreign policy is mafia. It is a protection racket. Who can
0: It's a
1: protect who?
0: protection racket,
1: And
0: exactly.
1: the Iran has, because the way their military behaved and the geographical control that they actually do have, they are the ones who can say, like, we are the godfather. We're the ones you should be paying the protection money to. Why are you paying money to protection money to the United States, which cannot protect you?
0: And
1: And
0: now they have proof. And now they have proof because of all the blowing up of all the military bases.
1: I will say that, like, beyond this particular war, like for the countries in the Middle East, even before this war, they were starting to have a rapprochement with Iran. This is like not widely understood, but like even like a few years ago, the Saudi Arabia and Iran started to meet, and those meetings were facilitated by the Chinese government.
0: I did
1: And
0: not notice. Oh my God.
1: the reason that there's a rapprochement opening up, between the Gulf nations, all of them really, except for UAE, Dubai, which is still close to like Israel. The reason that the Gulf nations were becoming closer to Iran was because of Israel's behavior. They saw Israel as a destabilizing force in the Middle East, and so they started thinking, well, you know what? Maybe Iran is not so bad. Maybe we need to have like some sort of counterbalance.
0: So,
1: And this is happening before the war.
0: all right. So let me just say something. Believe it or not, there. And I've been saying this over and over again. There is a silver lining to this complete insane war. Okay, a silver lining, and that is now we suddenly realize not only are we not a reliable partner for the rest of the world, but no president in history could ever have moved the world and us, frankly, faster to looking at alternative energy and sustainable energy sources than Donald Trump. He has done more. You don't want to be dependent on the lunatic in the office. You don't want to spend $4 or $5 for a gallon of gas. You don't want to have to worry about, what happens with your truck that, is now $100 to fill up. All these things, even AI is now making you begin to rethink the whole idea of energy. And the winner here is China, China, China. And I keep reminding everyone, when we used to think of energy, we would think of coal, we would think of oil, we would think of gas, we would think of the Middle East, we think of, coal mines. Now, what do we think about? We think about the energy that is coming out of another country. It's called China. And China now is a huge resource when it comes to energy development because of solar, because of wind, because of geothermal. They are now an exporter of energy. Never would we have thought about that. But Donald Trump has not only made this understandable, but now the world is craving that because they want to get as far away from what is possible in the Middle East, which is chaos, and far away from Donald Trump. It's
1: Yeah,
0: just
1: no,
0: incredible.
1: it's absolutely accelerated the trend. And I mean, like, the simple fact is, of the Asian countries, China has borne this much better than the others because they're much more, along the line of renewable resources. And like, they can present themselves, and it's cynical and it's not completely true, but they can present themselves as the more reliable partner and the more stable
0: But when you say
1: partner.
0: it's not true, it's not true. Look, I would
1: No,
0: rather deal with a
1: I
0: rational,
1: mean,
0: with a
1: only in
0: ra
1: the sense of like any other nation,
0: Yes.
1: they have their own self-interest. But certainly, like, if you're the rest of the world and you're looking at, one country is launching these, crazy senseless wars, which they then go on to lose, which are like, going to driving up oil prices and like actually leading to like real economic crises in the world and leading to people starving, and the other country is like, building solar and
0: Right, right.
1: like trying to promote like negotiations, that which country is like offering the more positive vision of the future.
0: Well, look at the tariffs. You haven't even mentioned the tariffs. Look at the idea that we're going to annex Canada and make them the 51st state. What they're talking about with Greenland. I mean, if you add up all these behaviors, The world is like doing a backstroke as fast as they can away from us, because the level of instability they're creating for them touches everything. It touches everything. It touches their energy. It touches their production. It touches their sense of security and safety. There isn't anything, which is why when Prime Minister Carney made that phenomenal speech, he was really speaking really for how the world was seeing us, which is, how do we detach ourselves, get off the U.S. teat, okay? We don't want to use their military ammunition. We don't want to depend on them for our economy. We need to figure out how to unhook. And Donald Trump has done it faster than anyone could possibly imagine. And for that alone, believe it or not, Cheat, I'm a little grateful. I am terrified about the climate crisis. And I'm trying to figure out, how do we sprint? Well, it turns out the biggest climate denier on the planet has given us a reason to sprint globally that we could never have imagined. So there's the irony, is that it's bitten him in the you know what. So it's an amazing, thank you so much for writing this piece. It's an amazing story. And again, I want to remind everyone, when it comes to negotiating an end to war, Donald Trump suffers from a severe case of premature proclamation. I love that quote. So before I let you go, you also wrote a piece that was entitled Bernie Sanders Revolution. The senator may be remembered as a bridge between the promise of America and the fulfillment of that promise. And what I found fascinating in your article was that you talked about three books. And I think the title of the books really tell us about the moment. And you look at a book written by Hillary Clinton, a book claimed to be written by Donald Trump, and then Bernie. And Clinton's book is Stronger Together. Trump's book is Crippled America. And the title of Bernie's book, which I'm in, is Our Revolution. And those three things are like the three faces of Eve. But in the end, the one that really is going to predict whether we have a democracy in the future is not Stronger Together or Crippled America. It's what Bernie understood, which is our revolution.
1: Yeah, no, absolutely. I mean, I think it's worth looking. I mean, I wrote this column for, the 250th anniversary of the U.S. was coming up, which is, turned out to be a very somber affair, because basically, the main celebration is going to be in Washington, D.C., where Trump is going to hold one of his rallies, which is like, that's a very sort of sad end for a great nation. And one thinks about everything that's embodied in the Declaration of Independence to end with a MAGA rally. But the future is still open. And I think in 2016, I mean, Hillary Clinton, Stronger Together, like, that sounds good, but it's actually like in practice, this idea of unity, of the elite, of the system is working well, we just need to get good Republicans, good Democrats together. And like that vision of the future, that vision of the country, it just does not bear out. There's too much conflict. And Trump understood that, which is why Trump has won twice. He and his slogan is, crippled America, which places a grievance of older rural white audience that, thinks, America's great days are in the past and we have to be, we were great once and we've lost it. And we're being beset by all these foreigners who are destroying us, crippled. The one who's offering a positive vision is Bernie Sanders. And it is our revolution, which I think, as we all think about the U.S. at 250, it's important to understand, revolution is not a one-time thing.
0: And yes, say that again. Revolution is not a one-time thing. We had a revolution, then we had a civil war, then we had the New Deal, and then we had the civil rights movement. Every one of those is a variation on a revolution. And that means is that when they envisioned us, they never envisioned us to be static. They envisioned us to be in a constant search for change, because out of that change would become a willingness to finally actually accomplish what they declared in the Declaration of Independence, that all men are created equal. They said it, but they didn't deliver. And they realized that the only way they would deliver is if we change in the future.
1: No, absolutely, absolutely. And you know, one can criticize the founders for many things, but they actually did not want a static society. And
0: No.
1: Thomas Jefferson said, America should have a revolution every 20 years. And he says, and he said, which is like a more harsher but true statement, the tree of liberty is nourished by the blood of patriots and tyrants. Which means, if you really think about that, that means you always have to be a fight, and you always have to like be ready to like die if necessary.
0: Well,
1: And this is
0: and that's scary because, I mean, a lot of us are, I mean, again, you didn't hear how I started the show, but I started the show about what we are learning from FIFA, which is actually a very positive thing, that there are so many Americans that are welcoming these people, that are celebrating this, that are showing off America, that are seeing that the world is seeing America not through the lens of the headline, but through who we are, and that we find out we have more in common. We are now welcoming the stranger not with fear, but with a hug. And ultimately, that is something that I love. And that's something I'm willing to fight for. And that's something I'm willing to die for. Not what Donald Trump has done, which exhausts me, but actually what we're seeing now, where people are suddenly realizing, I want to celebrate what is great. And what is great is our ability to be open and accepting. And I keep telling everyone, as we see this assault by white Christian nationalists and the idea of how they're defining Christianity, Mormons aren't even Christian. What the Texans are saying about anyone from Islam should be sent home. I mean, it's just disgusting. And I remind everyone that what makes America great is that the separation of church and state has done something quite remarkable. We have more places of worship, Jed, here per person than any country in the world. Than any country in the world. You come here not only to celebrate finding yourself, but being able to know you can celebrate your faith in any way, shape, or form. That is the acceptance of America. And to a large extent, what FIFA is reminding us is that the world is something we actually want to embrace and love, and they want to embrace and love us.
1: Absolutely,
0: Oh
1: absolutely,
0: my
1: yeah.
0: God, it'll be interesting to see what happens. A lot of Bernie Sanders' ideas are now, really sort of infiltrating the Democratic Party in a good way. And I think
1: Absolutely.
0: it's speaking to the moment, even though he's been speaking to the moment for the last 34 or 40 years, because he saw it then. It's just gotten worse. But you know what? We can now hear it. Thank you so much for writing the two pieces. They were really wonderful. But the one we were just talking about, Bernie Sanders' Revolution, the senator may be remembered as a bridge between the promise of America and the fulfillment of that promise. Thank you, G. Dear.
1: Thank you.
0: You're welcome. This, everyone, it's a Thursday edition of The Attitude. We will schmooze tomorrow, everyone. Ciao.

0: from San Francisco, Pacifica Radio. This is Flashpoints. I'm Dennis Bernstein. Today on the show, Kathy Kelly confronts U.S. threats to destroy key Iranian sources of fresh water. It won't be the first time that the United States tries to destroy the water systems of a country in the region. We're going to talk about that with Kathy. Also, the complicit lens, U.S. media coverage of Israel's genocide in Gaza. It's called The Complicit Lens. This is a powerful new book by media scholar and critic Robin Anderson that shows how mainstream media from the New York Times to CNN spread disinformation, skewed coverage, and peddled outright lies about Israel's genocide in Gaza. And we'll have a special report on the launch of the international boycott of the 2026 FIFA World Cup. Stay tuned. And you're listening to Flashpoints on Pacifica Radio. Well, you have heard about all the threats from the current president of the United States about what he's going to do to Iran if they don't do something different, or if they don't capitulate to everything that the West and the United States wants. Kathy Kelly, good to have you back on Flashpoints, longtime peace activist. This will not be the first time. It's not just a crazy Trump that tried this kind of trick, threatened to do this, and it actually did it. But the United States tried this in Iraq. You want to give us some context and then maybe talk a little bit about your concerns if, in fact, the United States decides to go after the complete water supply of Iraq, of Iran.
1: Well, thank you, Dennis, for having me on Flashpoints. And at a time when I believe most people in the United States had the impression that, well, really only one person lives in Iraq, Saddam Hussein, because that's all they ever heard about. The nation was suffering desperately. And we should recall that there were two major wars, one in 1991 that the United States waged against Iraq, Operation Desert Storm, and then eventually 2003, Operation Shock and Awe. And the Operation Desert Storm bombing had greatly damaged the infrastructure of Iraq. It had wiped out every electrical facility, but it also created harm to the desalination plants and the pipelines that would carry water. Those began to crack and couldn't be repaired because under economic sanctions, the United States wasn't allowing Iraqis to get materials that they needed in order to maintain their sewage and sanitation systems. And so, what would the consequence be? It was so predictable. It was even written up in United States military documents that they could expect the diseases that would spread, the waterborne diseases would become endemic throughout the population. Well, what are some of those diseases that happen after a water supply has been so badly degraded? Cholera, diarrhea, diphtheria, hepatitis A, hepatitis B, kwashiorkor, measles, meningitis, typhoid, and little children who weren't getting enough to eat would be afflicted by these diseases. And at first we were hearing that hundreds were dying, and then the UN was reporting thousands. And then by 1996, it was reported by UN statistics that 500,000 Iraqi children had died. So that's a war crime. It's a crime to attack civilian infrastructure, yeah, particularly when civilians who are dependent on it will be risking death. And so we're now seeing that just as the United States had flaunted international law in its attacks against Iraq, it's now doing the same in attacks against Iran. And I think when edifices of international law are eroded in that way, it can have a very chilling affect worldwide, and eventually it could affect people in the United States as well.
0: Listening to Flashpoints on Pacifica Radio, we're speaking with Kathy Kelly, and we're talking about more threats coming from Trump about destroying key water supplies in Iran. The situation is already fragile. There were a couple of hits on the water structure system. And again, what would happen? What are the main concerns here now? They've already hit some stuff. And what are the threats? What are they saying now?
1: Well, for one thing, it's searing heat. There is searing heat right now in Iran. The temperatures are up over 115 degrees in the southern areas of the country. And so when you hit the water reservoirs and people lose access to drinking water, that can certainly be life-threatening. The United States has already struck two towns, the town of Sirak and Jask, and then the Keshem Island in the Strait of Hormuz. And then we also hear from President Trump kind of a zigzagging. At one point, he's threatening that he's going to continue to destroy infrastructure, that they're going to avenge the Iranian downing of a U.S. helicopter, that they're going to blow up plants and bridges. And then he'll say, well, actually, we're very close to a negotiated settlement. So there's tremendous uncertainty all throughout Iran, although Iranian leaders are saying, well, we're not really very close to a negotiated settlement because the United States is demanding complete subordination. And I think that the Iranians are saying we've got more leverage than you're imagining. So what can we expect will happen? Well, certainly the world supplies of oil are continuing to be affected. Prices are rising worldwide for food and transportation. And I suppose, you know, many Democrats in the United States might want to see the Republicans fail in the midterm elections because of this disastrous war. But I think it's incumbent on all of us to continue trying every day to end this war as soon as possible.
0: Well, it certainly wasn't a good sign, was it, that essentially the United States opened this version of the war with a major war crime, hitting a school and killing, what, over 150, 160 children, mostly little girls. That's how this war started. And it really does seem like the United States and, you know, the thing that really is hard to accept, Kathy, is that this is the policy that many people in the United States accept, that this would be, you know, this is war policy, this is a collaboration with Israel. We've seen, despite the kind of genocide we've been watching in Gaza, that the United States can't ship enough weapons over there. They can't get them over there fast enough. We're seeing all kinds of conflicts and resistance trying to stop the U.S. from feeding the genocide. So, it's concerning that an issue like this that you're raising, the potential that what could happen if they hit more of the water supply, it falls on deaf ears with most Americans. This is not what they, you know, Trump's crazy because, you know, he does things like, you know, turn buildings into Trump plazas and, you know, sort of is turning the Capitol into his own little shopping center. But, you know, when it comes to the big things, when it comes to war and peace, when it comes to, you know, the Democrats, most of them are voting for these weapons, too.
1: Well, that's certainly true. And who benefits? Of course, the major weapon making companies benefit extraordinarily, and then they have more funds with which to hire more lobbyists and continue this vicious cycle. But perhaps we are going to see that the United States is increasingly shunned by other countries, by trading partners, and the hegemony that the United States has presumed it has an automatic right to may be diminishing. And I think that would be a good thing. But meanwhile, the horrific deprivation and suffering that people trapped in the war zones experience, it must take a hideous toll every single day. I mean, I think about the people in Gaza, what they've endured so far, and there doesn't seem to be any ability of the United Nations or the European Union, or certainly not Donald Trump, to restrain the terrible killing that goes on. There was a report that received what I guess is the top European media prize, written by two Danish investigators, and it reported on over 116 children who had either died or were maimed in a life-altering way by bullets. They were hit with bullets that almost certainly were fired by snipers or quadcopters. And this means that snipers are targeting children under 15 years of age, shooting bullets into their heads and torsos, and even turning it into gamesmanship, in which, you know, on a certain day, it's doctors report that they would suddenly find a high number of children with bullets fired into their kneecaps, and then on another day, bullets fired into their heads, and another day, bullets fired into their torsos. And so they began to actually suspect that there had been a kind of a declaration of which bodily part will be attacked. And so this kind of sickness that seems to be so tolerated in Israeli society and amongst the Israeli military is something which I hope surgeons and healthcare professionals will continually communicate to people in this country, because we are complicit. This is happening on our watch, and as you say, it certainly happened all through the years of military warfare and economic warfare waged against Iraq.
0: And it really does seem, I mean, it seems, we're going to talk more about this later on in the broadcast with Robin Anderson about her new book, but it does seem I'm really repeating myself here, but the amount of brutality that is seems to be condoned by the U.S. media, which dutifully is either silent or passing along one lie after another about what's happening on the ground. And it does seem like a lot of folks in this country want to believe this big lie. I'm wondering, what kinds of projects are you thinking about now? What kinds of work would you suggest people get involved with in terms of trying to restrain what's only getting worse in terms of all observation and the creation of these new inventions of mass destruction? I'm not talking about the big atomic bombs, the medium range, all these new inventions that they call guns. Best recommendation? Yeah.
1: About this time of year, 2 years ago, I believe you interviewed me and we talked about the student encampment movements that were happening at universities, not only across the United States, but across the world. And it was so inspiring to see young people displacing themselves from their university dorms or their nearby homes and living in tents and adhering to strict nonviolence guidelines, wanting to learn about the roles their universities were playing in investing in weapons and war and wanting an end to that. Well, the universities came down hard on these encampments and made new rigid rulings in campus after campus all across the United States. And I think it created within students a sense of, if not despair, certainly tentativeness and intimidation. And so I think one thing that people can do in their communities is look for ways to give a platform to the students who would like to speak out. In Illinois, I'm part of World Beyond War. We're going to host an Illinois World Beyond War Student Congress and invite the students to come to speak up and, also to do voter registration in advance and hope that students, if they are going to be persecuted on their own campuses, can go off campus and collaborate and speak together. I note that Pope Leo XIV has said that too many people have been killed, too many innocents are suffering, and it's time for people to stand up and take a stand against these killings and these atrocities. So I hope that the Catholic and other faith-based universities will join together. And it's a good time to collaborate with Jewish Voice for Peace and Students for Palestine and write to and call the local leaders and ask them to kind of band together and give the students a supportive platform in which to speak and hopefully get media coverage as well. I also am impressed that when the Zionists gathered, Christian Zionists, in Washington, D.C., the weekend of July 5th, there's a group of Christians United for Palestine that will be there to hold an alternative presence and say, no, you cannot square Christianity with the kind of Zionist takeover of West Bank lands or the ongoing genocide waged against Gazans. So I encourage people to have parallel events.
0: Well, we thank you, Kathy Kelly, for all the work you've done over the years and that you continue to do for peace. These are difficult times and see a great deal of suffering that is occurring. And it's good for some folks to be out there trying to restrain these war makers. Thanks for joining us. We'll talk to you again soon. You're listening to Flashpoints on Pacifica Radio. We're going to take a short break, and then we're going to talk to some folks who have some problems with the soccer championships that are coming up. We have some folks who want to, they want to restrain FIFA, the World Cup. They want to boycott it. Stay with us.

0: Well, I'm sure you've heard that the World Cup is upon us. It's taking place here in the United States, and some folks are not happy with the structure of the World Cup, the corporate side of the World Cup, and are calling for an international boycott. Two of them are joining us now, and we're happy to have them with us. Seth Donnelly is here, and also Bernie Onuoha. We thank both of you for joining us. Bernie is with Black Alliance for Peace, and Seth, I believe you still work with Taxpayers Against Genocide. Maybe you begin, Bernie. Why many people are looking forward to this? It's the World Cup, it's sports, it's fun and games. What's the problem?
1: It's all fun and games until you realize how much impunity the U.S. has been given to commit war crimes and crimes against humanity on all corners of the globe. We are asking that people take time to recognize that all of our human rights are interconnected. And when the U.S. and its allies are literally committing crimes against humanity and accompanying genocide, their human rights are in danger.
0: Seth, did you want to jump in?
2: Sure.
0: What brings you... there's going to be actions, we know. We're going to hear all about them taking place over the weekend. But what brings you to this cause and why your resistance?
2: Sure. So I'm involved, as you mentioned, through Taxpayers Against Genocide, as well as Haiti Action Committee. And we're part of a broader set of organizations that have all united. Yes, it's about the World Cup, but the primary target of the protests are against the U.S. government. Our position is just like in the day when apartheid South Africa, there was a call for international boycott of apartheid South Africa. There's obviously BDS calling for boycotts of Israel. We agree with those, and we also think the U.S. needs to be boycotted. The call was initiated by the Black Alliance for Peace, as well as the Anti-Fascist Football Coalition, which is across borders. I mean, right now there's big protests in Mexico as well, which is also one of the host nations. You know, thousands of people have been taking to the streets in Mexico for the same reasons that we're taking to the streets here, which is that in our case, as Bernie mentioned, the U.S. government is not only driving the genocide in Palestine that I just was listening to Kathy Kelly talk about, targeted sniper kills before we came on for this interview, that all paid for by the U.S., bullets sent by the U.S., but that whether it's the war in Iran or ICE terror at home, police brutality in the prison industrial complex, that the United States is not qualified to host any international events. So this is a kickoff campaign to further isolate the U.S. by its own people within U.S. borders to say that we want an international boycott of the U.S. as long as it remains the greatest purveyor of violence in the world today.
0: Talk about, both of you could take a shot at this, talk about how you plan to resist tomorrow. I understand that there are actions planned for tomorrow. That's June 13th. People are gathering in the area. Talk a little bit about what you hope will happen and what you want folks to do in terms of coming out. What is the motivating force? So what are you asking people to write on their signs?
2: Bernie, you want to take that? I'll jump in after you.
1: Yeah, I'll take a stab at it.
0: Please, thank you.
1: So we are hoping that people can come out to just express and convey that the actions of the United States is not something that we can condone. The list of war crimes and crimes against humanity is just too long to list. Plunging Cuba into darkness, with their oil blockade, military incursions into Venezuela to kidnap their president and former first lady. The list goes on and on. So what we hope to do is educate people and also use this as a platform for other people to know what is going on, and also come together to figure out how we can form coalitions to further combat the rampant imperialism and death and torture and just mass crimes that the U.S. is involved in.
0: Have any of the officials for the organization, the sponsors, have they responded to you in any direct way? Are they aware that there is this growing resistance movement, that there is this opposition?
2: I would imagine they must be aware. Oh, go ahead, Bernie. Sorry.
1: Oh, I can hear you.
2: Well, I was just going to say, I think that they must be aware, because there's been an international campaign, like across the United States, but again, in other host nations as well. Like, so there's got to be a very clear, awareness. I'm not sure what their reaction has been. But just to add to the last question as well, like, one of the slogans we're putting out is no sport washing genocide. Like, what these spectacles do is they have a way of normalizing and legitimizing the U.S. power and the U.S. government is somehow fit to qualify to host international events. So it starts, many of us love soccer. This is nothing about soccer. This is about the U.S. As a host nation, a host country. And this is the start of a campaign. So once the World Cup's over, it will continue, just like it did with apartheid South Africa, calling for boycotts of Olympics. And again, the parallel with BDS, with Israel, is very clear. We're hoping that listeners will come out tomorrow at 11 a.m. in Santa Clara, the opening World Cup in the Bay Area is at the Levi's Stadium. And so we're hoping people will come out to 2800 Mission College Boulevard in Santa Clara. And then from there, again, that's 2800 Mission College Boulevard. We've lots of different organizations that endorse this. And so we're hoping that we'll assemble with this theme of no sport washing genocide. As Bernie is saying, the list is is overwhelming of U.S. crimes. So we really need to unite our movements and use this as a focal point with the world's attention on the U.S. with the World Cup, to break that normalization. So that's the plan for tomorrow.
0: All right. And once again, maybe Bernie, you want to tell people what you're hoping they'll do and where they might be able to meet up with you all, or if they can't make it tomorrow, might be able to get other information and follow up future events.
1: Yes. So for the event tomorrow, we would like people to meet at. Sorry, I just had it up. So we will be meeting, like Seth said, at 2800 Mission College Boulevard in Santa Clara, and we plan to meet at 11 a.m. And as far as parking goes, we recommend parking near AMC Mercado 20 on 3111 Mission Boulevard. And what we hope people will do if they come out to this event is tell their friends, tell their families what they did this weekend and why they were out there, because we need to spread awareness about how the direction that this country is headed in. And if anyone is not able to attend tomorrow, you can find out more information. Oh, sorry, I think I heard that. You can find more information at blackallianceforpeace.com.
0: All right. Thank you both for joining us on Flashpoints, and we will continue to follow this up. We appreciate the work that you're both involved with. You are listening to Flashpoints on Pacifica Radio. We're going to take a short, we'll take a medium break, and then we're going to be back talking about, oh, God, I'm so glad this book was created, critiquing what the media does in the United States to sustain this genocide in Gaza, what the media doesn't do. Stay with us.

0: And you're listening to Flashpoints on Pacifica Radio. My name is Dennis Bernstein. This is your daily investigative news magazine. Well, we welcome back to these airwaves an old friend, Robin Anderson, but she's got a new book, a book that is more than timely. I've been waiting a couple of decades for this one. The book is The Complicit Lens, U.S. Media Coverage of Israel's Genocide in Gaza. Robin Anderson, welcome back to Flashpoints. It's good to have you with us, and congratulations on this big new book that could hold back a big door. Welcome.
1: Oh, thanks so much, Dennis. It's so great to be back with you.
0: Well, you did a good thing here. I don't even know where to start. I just got the book a couple of hours ago, so I haven't really had a chance to read through the complete works. But let me just read a little bit of the PR, which I totally believe, having just glanced through. This vitally necessary and carefully researched book examines the way U.S. establishment media ran interference for Israel's ongoing genocide in Gaza, aligning its coverage with Israeli military narratives whilst downplaying and even condoning the wholesale massacre of Palestinians. Yeah, you can say that again. Commencing with the October 7, 2023 attack, The Complicit Lens scrutinizes mainstream journalism, contrasting it with social media reports and international news coverage. It reveals how legacy media presented Israeli violence as defensive and justified, casting doubt on IDF bombings, employing passive language to deflect blame for atrocities, and repeating Israeli talking points, often word for word. It goes on. Robin, congratulations. Let me ask you to give us your overview of the book, what you tried to do, and then we can sort of, I can pry at little parts in terms of the way in which certain events were covered or not covered and how this all worked.
1: Great.
0: But they've been effective in definitely controlling corporate media, the image, and it's almost silence from the corporate journalists. They try hard to be quiet. They

0: I start out by talking about two very different narratives and realities. We had these amazingly creative and courageous and dedicated Gazan journalists, Palestinian journalists on the ground in Gaza, who were really telling us what was going on. And we saw and we heard the testimonies. We saw the 2,000-pound bombs and the devastation that they perpetrated onto a civilian population. And we saw the Palestinian suffering, and then all through it as it carried out, now we're almost 3 years into it, we saw the starvation, and we heard about Israelis blocking the border, keeping the aid out, restricting calories, and weaponizing starvation. So we saw the reality of it on the ground. And then for anybody to see, we could see this. This establishment media, legacy media, with a very constructed narrative. We could tell there was an authentic narrative and there was a constructed narrative. They followed Israeli talking points. So, for example, when they told them, and actually they told the journalists what words they could use and what words they couldn't use. And what the Israeli missives and by extension in outlets such as CNN and the New York Times, they were actually getting editorial directives telling them what they could and could not say. And what they said right in, so the first bombing of the Jabalia refugee camp in northern Gaza happened on Halloween in 2023, the end of October. And they said, just say explosion. So the journalists reported there was an explosion. They didn't know where it was from. There was just this explosion in Gaza. And the Israelis, they didn't do it. It was a mysterious explosion. Nobody knew who did it. They had instructed them as well, don't say we did it until we tell you to, when we say we got a Hamas commander or a Hamas fighter there. So that's the type of thing that was happening. There are many examples of the flower massacre where they followed Israeli talking points throughout.
1: Listening to Flashpoints on Pacifica Radio, speaking about a big new book that gets into a crucial subject. And, so many people, Robin, have called and written to me and are so troubled about the kind of coverage and I say lack thereof. It's amazing how the corporatists have become quite silent during key massacres, how they can't seem to put two and two together. Trump is crazy, except when he's doing Middle Eastern policy, and then maybe he's not as crazy as he really is. But talk about, give us maybe some specific examples coming out of the corporate press, so people can have more of a structure of how this censorship is carried out, both actively and sort of getting people to be passive or silent about things that are happening in the face of the pictures.
0: Right. So let's take the flower massacre, which happened in early 2024, in the spring of 2024, when the Gazans were already hungry. Israel had already blocked the aid, and they had begun their weaponization of hunger, and the people were gathered together where they were going to receive flour and from aid trucks carrying flour. There were Israeli snipers on top of those trucks, and they shot into the hungry crowds of Palestinians around the truck. Media followed what Israel talking points had said, it was all vague and passive language, first of all. It wasn't Israel shot hungry Palestinians. It was aid-related deaths, chaos in Gaza, just, they became very good at

0: using meaningless terms that were a complete abandonment of journalistic standards. You know, and I know, Dennis, the journalists are supposed to tell you who, what, where, when, and why. Who did it, why they did it, where they did it, and what. And that term tells you nothing. Age-related deaths, right? And all they followed suit. The whole establishment media used these terms, and they riffed on it a little bit, you know. Well, on the ground in Gaza, there were wonderful Palestinian journalists, one particularly that I write about in another chapter about how they murdered journalists and censored as a form of censorship. But Ismail Al-Gould was on the ground during the Flower Massacre. All he did, Dennis, was go to the hospital and look at the bodies. And what they said was these people were shot. They were killed by sniper fire. They were not victims of trampling or stampede, which is what the Israelis said, which is what also mainstream U.S. media called it. They said, oh, they were trampled. That was, the Israelis deny that they shot into the crowd. So You throughout the genocide, as I mentioned, we could see that the context of the Flower Massacre and many more was hunger, that they were really starving Palestinians at that point. And you said that they never connected the dots, right? They never connected the dots. They never told you that this was a genocide and this was happening and aid workers were telling them this, because they were following, again, Israeli talking points. The New York Times told its journalists not to use words like genocide, not to use words like massacre, not to use any words that we think of as humanitarian language, the principles of the rules of war and humanitarian language at all. So they couldn't say occupation, they couldn't say apartheid, they couldn't give you any history of how this came about and what was happening. So this persisted, and during the Flower Massacre they never said genocide, they never said weaponization of starvation, when journalists on the ground could tell us differently.
1: We're speaking with Professor Robin Anderson. She's written a new book called The Complicit Lens, U.S. Media Coverage of Israel's Genocide in Gaza. Now, did you ever notice, I mean, these are things that really can make you crazy, but did you ever notice, no matter what happens on the ground in Israel, Gaza, Lebanon, it's always the other guy that fired first. The Israelis, they're not aggressive. They're just, you know, it's just like in this latest, how they had to go and bomb Lebanon. Now that the Iranians attacked Israel because they got sick of Israel bombing endlessly Lebanon. But again, every encounter is triggered with the Israelis having to defend themselves against some offensive action. Do you ever see how that works?
0: Yes. Oh, absolutely. So that's what October 7th was. And that's why they didn't want the journalists to use occupation or apartheid, because well before October 7th, Israel was actually committing crimes against Palestinians over and over again. Human rights reports were telling the ICC that they really needed to look into, for example, the Israeli firing on peaceful Palestinian demonstrators during the Great March of Return. They were using disproportionate violence and punishing, in collective punishment, the civilians in Gaza throughout the 21st century. Which again is many, many reports from the UN and other human rights organizations said that we need to investigate this. Israel is constantly committing violations against Palestinian civilians in criminal acts and crimes against humanity. So October 7th, that's why it was, everything started on October 7th. October 7th was the beginning. It came as a surprise. It came out of nowhere. The poor innocent Israelis, right? They were just attacked. When you say that and you encapsulate this genocide within this very structured narrative of Hamas started all of the violence, and then what is the response? Israel's always defending itself. It's always justified because they're always in a defensive posture. So you pull it out of its historical context, and that's what you get. Nothing about that October 7th narrative, by the way, was true. You know, it was over and over again after everything. This is in response to Hamas attacks on October 7th that killed 1,200 Israelis and mostly civilians, right? No. The Israelis also killed civilians. That was another thing that was widely reported in Israeli media, but not in U.S. establishment media. There were eyewitness testimonies. There were pilots who were dropping ordnances on people on the rave side as Hamas and the hostages were fleeing to the border, or just anybody trying to flee the rave. And they pulled in the Hannibal Directive, which dictates to Israeli military and anybody who is involved in conflict at the moment, just kill everyone. Do not let them take hostages. We don't want to negotiate. We don't want to tell them anything. The Hannibal Directive is directed at the military to kill everybody and leave no hostages. So that's also what happened. And over and over again, after everything, it was always Hamas. And you point out rightly that in Lebanon right now, it's the same playbook, the same structured media. You just easily substitute Hamas for Hezbollah. Israel's not going in and just massacring village after village in Lebanon. No, they're after Hezbollah. It's like, that's ridiculous. And certainly,
1: well, yeah, that's really interesting, because what we know is that Hezbollah is, at this point in this resistance, they're firing at the Israeli military, which is heavily engaged in Lebanon, in southern Lebanon. They're taking on the tanks. They're taking on heavy equipment, of course, that we're sending from the United States there. The situation is that Hezbollah is firing at the Israeli tanks, and Israelis are knocking down apartment buildings.
0: Yeah.
1: So one group of people is firing on civilians because they can't take on Hezbollah. They're having a hard time with Hezbollah. So it never gets reported. It's always, you know, what about the Israelis whose main modus operandi is to hit, you know, residential buildings of 20 stories?
0: Exactly, and now they're targeting medics. This is they've taken out hospitals and schools, just like they did in Gaza, and they're targeting unarmed medics. They're also killing journalists openly. So they got away with it in Gaza, right? There's no accountability. They have not been held account. They first killed the first journalist, Shirin Abu Akleh, in 2021, and
1: yes,
0: they never held them accountable. So that was like the opening of the door, and almost 300 journalists and media workers have been killed in Gaza now. And that's what I call in the book censorship by murder. And then they many times they targeted them directly. They hit their houses with their family members in it. And they're doing the same thing now in Lebanon. They're, as you point out, it's the same exact playbook. They're hitting civilians. And we know now that this is their purpose. It's Greater Israel. And that, what do the media call it? A buffer zone. And they're telling them they can do, it's a buffer zone. And they can do, they can do voluntary evacuation. No, that's ethnic cleansing. And the media won't tell the truth even now.
1: Where do you think, I mean, without this kind of restraint, I mean, this is what really gives me the nightmares, that they keep to be, they keep pushing the line on this, and the attack on innocent civilians is expanding. Why doesn't the world believe the Israelis when they say and have repeatedly said that they are going to do to Lebanon what they did in Gaza? And they're not even done killing civilians in Gaza.
0: That's right. They're crushed together in tents. They cut off the electricity. It gets worse and worse. One of the aid groups called it a Holocaust in Gaza. Now they're dying daily. They don't have medical. They don't have food. It's horrible. The reason that I wrote this book, Dennis, is that I do really believe that the media need to be held accountable. I mean, it's no small thing to say they're complicit, right? They're complicit. You can't carry out genocide without a language to incite it and then a language to justify it. Establishment U.S. and other Western outlets, BBC was very similar, have handed that gift of language over to the Israelis, and they did it from the first day, right? The military people immediately said that they were going to stop all aid into Gaza, that the Palestinians in Gaza had celebrated the Hamas attacks when they should have been appalled, and they're all animals. So they dehumanized the victims right away. They're all animals. And then they repeated the military saying, we're going to stop all aid, there'll be no food, there'll be no water, we'll turn it into a tent city, which is exactly what they did. The journalists should have known that everything that they detailed in those early statements were crimes against humanity. You cannot attack a civilian population and make them pay for what their fighters have done or their leaders have done. That is called collective punishment, disproportionate violence. And they, over and over again, they committed war crimes right from the start. And the New York Times had told its journalists not to admit it. So that is incitement. In terms of the Geneva Conventions, incitement is over mainstream media outlets, officials in positions of power under great tension to make those kinds of threats. That comprises the first 7 pages of the South African indictment of Israel at the International Court of Justice. So they started right out with incitement, and then they moved on to the complicity of denying, of continuing to, for example, repeat Israeli sources that had proved to be fabricators, fantasists from Zaka, this faux, you know, first responder organization. They kept going back to the same Israeli spokespeople that lied to them over and over again, and they normalized the genocide that way. And I think that the media really, we need to really focus on this, looking at this media coverage and looking at these as you know, real violations of international law.
1: We are speaking with Robin Anderson about her new book, The Complicit Lens, U.S. Media Coverage of Israel's Genocide in Gaza. We have a few minutes left. Can you talk a little bit about the way in which the burgeoning student resistance movement against the genocide was covered in the United States and essentially covered up? Now what we're seeing is just a rounding up of some of the key activists in terms of who carried out this resistance and were the young people that were in the streets. What happened to them and the coverage around them?
0: Right. They are victims of the long practices of the Israeli lobby, such as Canary Mission, honest reporting, other kinds of organizations that put direct pressure on students and faculty at universities, and then they go to their employers, or they try to get the faculty fired, and they go to the employers of the students, and they say, "Don't employ these people." That's called doxing, and they did that. They've done it for years, and they were doing it all over the campuses in the United States, and. The incredibly brave and the student protests, they were so knowledgeable. They knew exactly what happened. These are young people who don't look at mainstream news, right? They've got their handheld devices, and where they get the most of their information about the world is over the internet, over social media, and it's on their phones. So they knew what was going on, and they rebelled against it. At Columbia University, when they unfurled that flag that said Hind Hall, you know, the famous renaming of the building that they had done so many times historically at Columbia, Hind Rajab, which was a Palestinian five-year-old who was blown away with 335 bullets, you know, in Gaza. So Hind was an amazing little girl, and her story was told in the voice of Hind Rajab. But what they did was they called them youngsters. They said they were like Proud Boys over the air, and they blamed them. They said they didn't know anything, and they were being propagandized by none other than outside agitators, an old saw, an old frame, right? So if you're influenced by the propaganda of outside agitators, that's like terrorists, right? So what can you do? You go in with violence. And so the administration and all around on campuses, they had police riots. Police went in and broke up the encampments. And what I say in the book is that media simply did not have a language by which to describe what was going on in these campuses, because all they do is write about belligerency and warfare. They didn't know love when they saw it. They didn't know a beloved community that began to be established of students getting together and saying, having workshops and saying, what are we doing, and engaging in spiritual and kinds of resistance to this type of violence, and what they did on campuses now across the country, not all of them, of course, but what they have done to young people's protests. We've seen the incredible criminalization of protests now in the UK. UK is leading that effort. Yeah,
1: absolutely. You know, we're out of time, but I'm thinking of a recent incident at the Ohio State University where this student had her
0: diploma.
1: I'm blessed. Yeah, she just over a chair. And she was threatened with arrest. Listen, we're going to leave it right there, but I want to thank you for writing an important book, a timely book, Robin Anderson. It's called The Complicit Lens, U.S. Media Coverage of Israel's Genocide in Gaza. Timely, important. Congratulations on the work.
0: Thank you.
1: On the powerful work.
0: Thanks. And thanks for your interest, Dennis. It was great talking to you.
1: Good to have you on. Stay tuned.

0: This horrendous explosion went over her head and slammed into the backside of one of the whales, and it exploded, and she screamed.
1: How can we ever stop the clear cuts in the forest if we're so effective at clear cutting one another?
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A friend sent an experiment, a link to an experiment in the mail, and I've been studying this experiment. I want your help. Let me just review it. These researchers made a Petri dish, 2 feet by 4 feet, big Petri dish, and they put food. It's spelled A-G-A-R. How do you pronounce that? Agar? Agar? I heard two different pronunciations. We have some conflict here. We have agar. Oh, and what is it exactly? What is it? Seaweed gelatin. Seaweed gelatin. Wow. So they on their football field-shaped Petri dish, they smeared this food, and they did it in such a way that this bacteria they had over here in this ball jar, they knew this bacteria would want to eat that food. And so, but before they put the bacteria into the game, they put four walls across the 20-yard line, the 50-yard line, the, you know, all the way across, four. And the first one was just a little bit poisonous. And it was poisonous in such a way, like when you take a pill for a certain kind of cold or something, it was designed to kill those bacteria, okay. Now the second wall was 10 times more powerful than that, with that same toxicity, that designer toxicity, medicine. And the third wall was 100 times more toxic. Are you with me? And the fourth wall makes me think of that big ice wall in Game of Thrones. It's just 1,000 times more poisonous for that bacteria. And then they put the bacteria in there, and they made a movie out of what would happen. And the bacteria got through the first wall pretty easily, and they were, as they were running for that touchdown, they got to the second wall. I think that they noticed that there's some difficulties here, and they may have lost some of their friends at that point, but they made some adjustments in their fluids and the bacteria. Certain bacteria went to the back and other went forward, and they reconfigured and they went through. They got through. The third wall, 100 times toxic, they had real trouble, and they had to change their whole orientation. And what they started doing was they started making love. They started producing little bacterias, generation after generation. You know, they can make the generations very quickly. They do 10 or 20 or 30 generations of bacteria, and they, after a while, started making some mutations. This is what happens when you have that much birth going on. Some of the kids are different, okay? My parents always called me a mutation. And so they, cheap joke, I couldn't help it. The after a while, they did get through, but it was difficult, and they had a high mortality rate. But they brought in the mutants, and the mutants led the way. They were the heroes, because they were not designed for death by that toxin. Are you following me? And we go all the way to the wall in Game of Thrones. It is just dripping with poison, 1,000 times, just thick poison. Just, you can't get through it. The wildlings will never get through. Well, the bacteria really bounced off that, had major, major injuries and deaths. And they kind of gathered, and they tried it again, and they couldn't do it. And they tried all the things that they did with the other three walls, and it didn't work. And then they started, the researchers noted, a very interesting process of swapping DNA. What do you think, singers? Are you impressed by that? I don't want you to do it. They started becoming each other. They started giving each other chromosomal information. They started giving up their identities. They started giving up who they were. I don't know if they remembered who they were, but they started giving away what made them individuals. And they did that, and they did that, and they did that, and they made, researchers felt, they were making new species of these tiny animals that we can't see. They were really changing so much. And then they tried again.
And they tried again. And they kept making love, kept making more bacteria, and they kept changing and swapping and swapping and swapping. It was an orgiastic free-for-all, people. You had to be there. Incredible. Science was never so interesting. And then they got to this point where a little hole went through the wall, and all of a sudden, it started spraying. All that bacterial fluid, all those mixed up identities started spraying through, and they got the mutants in there. They got armies of mutants marching at that hole, and they got through, people. They got through. Earth-a-lujah. They got through. I think we've come to the point in our history where it would be a good moment to accept that the earth is a living thing. I think it would be a good moment in the history of our culture to accept that the earth has intelligence. A little bit more difficult for you to take. Because in that story, I was giving bacteria intelligence, and you loved that. You went along with it. But now I'm saying that Earth is intelligent, and you're hesitating. Well, now listen to me. Can I talk about it now, Josh? Can I preach? Josh, may I preach? May I preach now? We have these living bodies. And these living bodies are living inside a larger living body, and that larger living body is the earth. And there are living bodies inside of us that we can't name. We have names. We stab into the dark, into the mysteries. It's as mysterious in our bodies as a starry night sky. Protozoa, give me some bacteria. We throw the names out there, but in fact, recent studies indicate, you know that phrase, recent studies indicate that we, each of us have, the average human body has, within it, 100 trillion tiny unseeable animals. It's a microbiome. Now, we all know we have a gut biome that's famous, and we kind of go along with that, the gut biome. It's swampy, and there's lots of interesting little critters there coming out of this ooze, and that's healthy for us, and get some fiber down there. And we have that orientation to the gut biome, but I'm talking about the eyelashes. I'm talking about the fingernails. I'm talking about our thoughts. I'm talking about, we don't know where it stops. We don't know where it stops. Let me tell you something. Here we have a wonderful congregation, and most of this congregation is microbes. Less than 50% of your body weight is what you identify as. Here, my name's Joe Elliott, okay? And I've got a face, I've got a body, I've got shoulders, I've got hips, I've got certain ways of gesturing. People identify, I'm a poet in town, and they know me. And all that presentational stuff, all the way down to blood and bone, lungs, brain, everything that you would call Joe Elliott. That's less than 50% of his body weight. He's carrying around all day long 100 trillion tiny beings that we don't really know anything about. So we're in this sixth extinction now. We've been since March of 2023. We've had radically a hotter planet. The global heat wave is much hotter. It just went up there, broke all the climate modeling. You know, the scientists couldn't use traditional climate change equations anymore to predict anything at all. They were starting to, like, just, they couldn't explain it
He started getting snippy in public. The scientists arguing, they can't figure it out. And we're in that now. And it's going to there are more steps to go. But we're in the sixth extinction, I think. We're in the sixth extinction. But our own bodies are as mysterious as the starry night sky. We really don't know what's going on. I'm not going to go in the RFK direction. I'll go in the direction of Earth cultures. Deborah Whiteplume, the Oglala Sioux prophet, she said, back in the 70s, she said, the Earth will have a time of tumult, of radical change, fire and flood. And the Earth will reach out to human beings to join her and help her in the struggle. And some of us will immediately say yes and start working with her. And many of us will hesitate and we will no longer be here. We will vanish. That's what I believe. Deborah Whiteplume is gone now, but she left us with this opportunity to move fast to find out what the Earth is instructing us to do. I don't think it's going to come from any institution that claims it represents the Earth. I think it's going to come from our own personal experience with going outside, with going into the trees, with going into the trees, hugging the trees, forget it, kiss the trees. Let's have some dendrophilia here today. Go outside, talk to the trees, invite them into your dreams. We're walking ecosystems, people. And once I only get it, I only understand that and really truly believe it. It's easier for me to preach it than it is to live it. But we're this massive, we're the ultimate non-binary identity right here. We are the ultimate they-them, baby. We are one big us-we. One big us-we. One big us, we. One big us.

Hello, welcome to News from the Natural World. I'm Savitri D. A huge American flag flew into transmission lines during a storm and knocked out power to thousands of customers. The flag, which measures more than 3,000 square feet, first flew into an electrical transmission tower during a storm in Stamford, Connecticut. It was not clear how the flag got loose. However, the National Weather Service had issued severe thunderstorm warnings for the area. Arizona officials have indefinitely closed a popular lake to visitors after its entire population of fish died. The Recreation and Wildlife Department that maintains San Carlos Lake said that drought conditions, as well as water released from a dam, resulted in a major fish kill, affecting approximately 100% of the fish population. According to the statement, decomposing fish pose health hazards to people who try to fish or swim in the human-made reservoir. Officials therefore said they would not allow fishing, harvesting, or possessing fish, or any associated activities at San Carlos Lake until further notice. Formed by the Coolidge Dam along the Gila River, the lake is within the San Carlos Apache tribal lands, about 125 miles from Phoenix. Authorities evacuated hundreds of people from their seaside homes in New Zealand's capital, Wellington, as record-smashing 36-foot waves lashed the coast. Wellington Mayor Andrew Little declared a state of emergency on the eve of the swells for seaside residents. "You must stay away from the southern coastline," he said, warning that emergency workers would not come to help anyone who stayed behind. Data released last week by the global energy think tank Ember, along with a report by the Solar Energy Industries Association, show the continued growth of solar and decline of coal in the U.S. despite discouraging federal policy. In May, for the first time, solar supplied more of the nation's electricity than coal, 12.8%. Coal supplied just 12.2%, its fourth lowest monthly share ever. Solar also became the third largest source of electricity in the U.S. in May, behind natural gas and nuclear. Coal generation hit an all-time monthly low in April and rebounded only modestly in May, allowing increasing solar generation to overtake coal. Globally, electricity generation from renewables is growing rapidly. Renewables will become the largest global energy source, used for almost 45% of electricity generation by 2030, according to the International Energy Agency. The trial of a 29-year-old man charged with sparking a wildfire that went on to become the deadly Palisades Inferno, the most destructive blaze in Los Angeles history, is underway as Angelenos seek answers more than a year after the deadly fire. Jonathan Rindernecht, an occasional Uber driver, is accused of starting a small blaze on New Year's Day 2025. Although the LA Fire Department extinguished the fire on the 2nd of January, it reignited 5 days later due to high winds and tinderbox conditions after burning undetected deep in the dry hillsides. This type of fire is known as a holdover or zombie fire, and the trial is expected to hinge on whether a jury finds Rindernecht responsible for knowing that the small wildfire he allegedly lit could tear through roughly 23,000 acres, incinerating thousands of buildings and killing 12 people. Federal prosecutors are expected to argue that Rindernecht was upset over a failed relationship and his lack of plans for New Year's Eve when he allegedly lit the zombie fire. The world has just experienced the second hottest May since records began, as climate change and the developing El Niño weather pattern conspired to push up average land and sea temperatures. The hottest May on record was in 2024, in records going back to 1940. The average global temperature last month was 1.42 degrees Celsius above the average in 19th century pre-industrial times. Climate models are forecasting a very strong and possibly record-breaking El Niño in 2026. El Niño naturally occurs every 2 to 7 years when weakening trade winds result in warmer waters in the eastern Pacific. The result tends to be higher global temperatures and disrupted rainfall, meaning drought in some regions and heavy rains in others. Mark Alessi of the Union of Concerned Scientists said the combination of fossil fuel-caused climate change and this potential super El Niño event could easily push global temperatures to record levels.
The U.S. confirmed additional cases of New World screwworm, raising the total number of cases to 12 since the first domestic screwworm infestation in six decades was found in a Texas calf 2 weeks ago. New World screwworm is a serious pest that can infest any warm-blooded animal, including livestock, pets, wildlife, and in rare cases, humans. The larvae burrow into the living tissue of animals, causing severe wounds, animal suffering, and significant economic losses. Texas ranchers have been bracing for screwworm to cross into the U.S. for the past year as the pest advanced north in Mexico. Experts have predicted that a widespread outbreak could devastate wildlife and cost the state $1.8 billion in economic damage. In Indonesia, extreme rainfall and landslides fueled by the climate crisis have killed 7% of the remaining population of the world's rarest great ape, the Tapanuli orangutan. New research suggests 58 out of the remaining 800 critically endangered Tapanuli orangutans were killed after more than 39 inches of rain fell over 4 days in North Sumatra province in November 2025. This equates to 11% of the local population and 7% of the entire species. The oldest, deepest, and most extensive whale graveyard, a whale necropolis, has been found in the southeastern Indian Ocean, with hundreds of fossils dating back more than 5 million years. Whale falls, the term for dead whales that sink to the ocean floor, are not uncommon, but most have been found at depths of less than 4 kilometers. By contrast, the newly discovered necropolis reaches depths of more than 7 kilometers and extends hundreds of miles across the seafloor. What's more, researchers found decaying carcasses teeming with life, some of it undescribed. A team of researchers used a submersible to explore an area of trenches and ridges in the southeastern Indian Ocean known as the Diamantina Fracture Zone. This formed between 60 and 50 million years ago as the Australian and Antarctic continents drew apart. Scientists discovered whale fossils at depths of up to 7,000 meters near the deepest point of the Diamantina Fracture Zone and subsequently carried out 32 dives to the seafloor, finding 485 whale fossil sites, as well as 5 modern natural whale falls in an advanced stage of decomposition. The decaying whale carcasses were home to a diverse array of life, including crustaceans, mollusks, bone-eating worms, and brittle stars, among many others. Some of them may be new to science. Finding a whale necropolis where there are nearly 800 skeletons per square kilometer is a surprise, and the mix of whale types is a puzzle. Some are shallow diving, filter-feeding species such as minke whales, and some are hunters, deep diving hunters. Such a necropolis probably results from being on a migration route for filter feeding species, while also a good place for the hunter species, the beaked whales, to dive for squid, but perhaps pushing them perilously close to their limits as they dive deep into the crack in the ocean floor. And now, the sounds of extinction. Sumatran elephants. The Sumatran elephant is one of 3 recognized subspecies of Asian elephant and native to the Indonesian island of Sumatra. It is critically endangered. The population has declined by at least 80%. In the past 3 generations. They are preeminently threatened by habitat loss, degradation, and fragmentation. Over 2/3 of Sumatra's natural lowland forest has been razed in the past 25 years, and nearly 70% of the Sumatran elephant's habitat has been destroyed in just 1 generation. Elephants often come into contact with human settlements. They raid crops, trample homes, and sometimes even hurt or kill people. Those affected sometimes retaliate and poison or shoot elephants. Between 2012 and 2015, 36 elephants were found dead in Aceh province due to electrocution, poisoning, and traps. Most dead elephants were found near palm oil plantations, some of them illegal. The elephants often attempt to destroy the plantation, sometimes successfully, as they impede the elephants' foraging. Since 2018, at least 7 elephants have died under mysterious circumstances in close proximity to legal and illegal palm oil plantations. Elephants distribute seeds and contribute greatly to the health of their habitat. Their decline has a cascading negative impact on many other forms of life.
and hear the sounds.

Oh, hello, Reverend Billy again. You know, the environmental movement is in a state of collapse. The Paris Climate Agreement, the COP26, COP27, COP28, the collapse of the COP conferences, and now the Environmental Protection Agency, the zeroing out of just the basic clean air, clean water, endangered species, the scientific findings that were the structure of this important agency. They're attacking all of those founding laws. But you know, Savitri and I are ailing together right now in parallel. We've both been suffering from physical setbacks. About the last week or 10 days, we've had parallel pain, and we've had some really interesting conversations. You know how being ill really can slow you down into the wisdom that was always waiting for you to slow down. We've done that. And it occurs to us that we also have to start over. We have to start with a blank slate. We had a success just lately with the 24-hour sermon at the door of JPMorgan Chase's world headquarters. That was special. And that kind of radiated around the world. And I think it helped other our friends who are activists in different capacities. Hopefully it'll help the people that are backing out of corporate environmentalism, who are coming towards the earth more. Come here and do something outlandish at the doorway to the polluter. Be here with your favorite ecosystem. We're starting over too now. We're going to have new, maybe ancient, but startlingly powerful activist efforts. So watch out. It's coming. It's coming up. It's coming up. We can feel the earth rising up within us. Somebody give me an earth-alleluia. Amen. Hello and welcome to Earth Riot Radio. I'm Reverend Billy at the Church of Stop Shopping in New York. Today, we will remake a sense of the world that we have lost. Each of us knows that the killing of life often has witnesses. There are survivors watching it. In Minneapolis and Altadena, in the courtrooms of the Bronx, there are watchers and listeners, and we are those witnesses, and there are millions of us, and there are people inside ICE, even inside ICE, who work for ICE, who refuse to break up families. They refuse to execute protesters. They back away. And there were witnesses at Wounded Knee and witnesses at every time there's a bulldozer taking down a beautiful forest to erect a row of identical houses. There are witnesses to cancer victims in hospitals who inhaled toxins from Monsanto and Bayer and 3M, DuPont. The long list of corporations who have murder written into their business plans. We are witnesses to that. And more than humans, life, all of life, is watching, because the poisons come into all of us. And you know, it's generally felt that onlookers, witnesses, won't do anything. Well, lots of witnesses don't do much, but that's changing. I believe that witnesses will move against the poisoners of the earth. That's coming, people. That's coming. The larger and more powerful part of the natural world is watching that violence. And there are more people, many more of us. The more powerful part of humanity is also watching. The witnesses are beginning to move. We will move against the poisoners together. Someone give me an earth-alleluia.

And she is strange, oh, she is strange.

We were told the following. If President Kerr actually tried to get something more liberal out of the regents in his telephone conversations, why didn't he make some public statement to that effect? And the answer we received from a well-meaning liberal was the following. He said, would you ever imagine the manager of a firm making a statement publicly in opposition to his board of directors? That's the answer. Well, I ask you to consider, if this is a firm, and if the board of regents are the board of directors, and if President Kerr, in fact, is the manager, then I tell you something, the faculty are a bunch of employees, and we're the raw materials. But we're a bunch of raw materials that don't mean to be have any process upon us, don't mean to be made into any product, don't mean to end up being bought by some clients of the university, be they the government, be they industry, be they organized labor, be they anyone, or human beings. There's a time when the operation of the machine becomes so odious, makes you so sick at heart, that you can't take part. You can't even passively take part. And you've got to put your bodies upon the gears and upon the wheels, upon the levers, upon all the apparatus, and you've got to make it stop. And you've got to indicate to the people who run it, to the people who own it, that unless you're free, the machine will be prevented from working.

is not a drill. My name is Greta Thunberg. We are living in the beginning of a mass extinction. Our climate is breaking down. Children like me are giving up their education to protest, but we can't.

0: not be enough. Lots of solutions are talked about, but what about the solution that is right in front of us? You can be part of this.
1: Hello, welcome to News from the Natural World. I'm Savitri D. The World Health Organization has declared the latest Ebola outbreak in the Democratic Republic of the Congo and neighboring Uganda a public health emergency of international concern after the virus killed nearly 90 people. The outbreak, originating in eastern DRC's Ituri province, involves the rare Bundi Bugyo strain of Ebola. The variant has no approved vaccine or treatment. Health authorities said the outbreak poses a high regional risk because infections have already been detected in Uganda and cases linked to the outbreak have reached Congo's capital, Kinshasa. The outbreak's patient zero was a nurse who arrived at a health facility in Ituri's capital, Bunia, on April 24th, showing Ebola-like symptoms. The Ebola virus is believed to originate in wild animals, especially bats, before spreading to humans. Ebola has killed about 15,000 people since it was first described in 1976. Almost all in Africa. A conflict in the DRC involving several rebel groups is likely to pose a significant challenge to the response. Only around 600 of the nearly 4,000 known snake species are venomous. The recently discovered Guangxi reed snake in China is not poisonous, but its alternative defense mechanism is strange enough to keep most predators at bay. The snake wields its wide, stubby tail like a second head to scare away potential threats. Although largely timid, the Guangxi reed snake has evolved a strategy to bluff its way out of dangerous situations. Whenever it feels threatened, the reptile raises its tail off the ground and begins waving it like an additional head. The tail even features similar markings to those seen on the snake's head, which adds to the overall realism. As the climate warms, tree lines are generally understood to move up in altitude because regions that were previously too cold for trees to survive now have higher, more tree-friendly temperatures. Between 2000 and 2020, 42% of tree lines shifted upward, but 25% of them actually moved downhill. In areas with less human disturbance, tree lines were moving upward more quickly, though the upward migration of tree lines is lagging behind the rate of climate change. In areas with more human disturbance, the upward spread of trees is suppressed or even reversed. Fire also plays a big role in tree line shifts. Researchers found that 38% of the downslope shifts were linked to fire events. Wildfires played a particularly big role in Western North America and Alaska. Researchers at MIT have suggested that rice seeds can hear the sound of rain. Some flowers are known to use the pitch of an insect's buzz to determine whether they will release their pollen. Both thalecress and tobacco plants produce higher levels of toxins, such as nicotine, in response to the sound of caterpillars chewing on neighboring plants. There have also been reports that notes from a synthesizer can increase seed germination and seedling growth in mung beans, cucumber, and rice. In contrast to previous experiments using electronic tones from a speaker, the MIT researchers instead tested the effect of a natural sound on rice germination, the fall of rain. Rice can grow in soil or underwater, and the researchers started by measuring the sound made by raindrops falling onto shallow puddles similar to the paddies they sow rice seed in. The volume of sound waves created by drops landing on water was incredibly loud, equivalent to a shout straight into the ear, but mostly at frequencies too low or too high for a human to hear. Scientists poured simulated rain on some of the pools containing rice and compared their rate of sprouting with seeds in still water. They found that although water droplets imitating light rain had little effect, heavier rain increased germination, and the heaviest by more than 30%. Scientists are also studying the perception of sound in plants. Observations of plant behavior that appears intelligent include a 2017 study in which pea roots seem to follow the sound of water through a simple maze. And 2016 research claims that pea shoots learned they would find light if they followed the direction of wind from a fan. Around the world, urban development and industry is using sand at a rate of 50 billion tons a year. A new UN report warns that sand is being extracted faster than it can be replenished, and that this is threatening livelihoods, ecosystems, and the very structure of the natural world. Sand is the most extracted solid material on Earth. It is mined to build homes, roads, and seawalls in concrete production. It is used to manufacture windows, silicon chips, and solar panels. But it is just as crucial left in place. It regulates rivers, protects coastal aquifers, filters water, and sustains biodiversity. Sand is the first line of defense against sea level rise, storm surges, and salination of coastal aquifers, all hazards exacerbated by climate change. A major international study of more than 50,000 people has found that contact with the natural world is linked to higher levels of life satisfaction. This new study reports that nature contact is associated with higher self-compassion, which in turn promotes greater body appreciation and life satisfaction. Nature provides opportunities for what is described as cognitive quiet, a state of awareness where human attention is effortlessly engaged. These patterns repeat across countries, ages, and gender identities, suggesting that connecting with nature helps people build positive relationships with their bodies in ways that are deeply rooted in human psychology. Researchers at the University of Sao Paulo in Brazil have discovered that high-frequency ultrasound waves similar to those used in medical exams can eliminate viruses such as SARS-CoV-2 and H1N1 without damaging human cells. In an article published in Scientific Reports, they describe how the phenomenon known as acoustic resonance causes structural changes in viral particles until they rupture and become inactivated. It's kind of like fighting the virus with a shout. In this study, we proved that the energy of sound waves causes morphological changes in viral particles until they explode, comparable to what happens to popcorn. By degrading the structure of the pathogen, the protective membrane of the virus called the envelope bursts and deforms, preventing the virus from invading human cells. Australia's grain farmers are currently facing a severe mouse plague, with unprecedented population levels of up to 4,000 to 8,000 mice per hectare. This has led to significant damage to crops like canola, lupins, and pasture, and farmers are seeking emergency permits from the government for stronger poisons to combat the widespread infestation. Australia is the world's fourth largest wheat exporter and suffered its worst mouse plague in 1993 when the rodents destroyed thousands of hectares of crops and attacked livestock in pig and chicken farms. Rivers around the world are quietly running out of oxygen, and climate change is emerging as the main culprit. A sweeping global analysis of more than 21,000 river systems found that nearly 80% have been steadily losing dissolved oxygen over the past four decades, threatening fish, biodiversity, and the overall health of freshwater ecosystems. Surprisingly, tropical rivers are being hit the hardest, even more than rivers in rapidly warming polar regions. Deforested area in the Brazilian Amazon fell by 36% between August 2025 and March 2026, according to a recent report published by the Brazilian Human and Environment Amazon Institute. In total, 564 square miles of land were cut down during that period, the lowest figure since 2018. The change is attributed to policies enacted by President Lula da Silva. And now the sounds of extinction. The dhole. Asia's endangered dhole is a highly social wild dog, sometimes known as the whistling hunter. Dholes now persist only in isolated pockets spanning the Indian subcontinent, parts of Central Asia, and Southeast Asia. These wild dogs vary in color from charcoal gray to rust red to sandy beige. They have long, brushy, fox-like tails that often have a black tip. They usually have a white belly, chest, and feet, and rounded ears and a pointed snout. Dholes maintain a very large territory of up to 34 square miles and eat mostly hooved animals. The dhole is a highly social animal, living in large clans without rigid dominance hierarchies and containing multiple breeding females. Such clans usually consist of about 12 individuals, but groups of over 40 are known. They live approximately 10 years in the wild. They have 11 distinctive calls that are used for different situations. They are perhaps best known for their whistle. While hunting as a pack, the low-frequency whistle call carries farther and is easier to hear through thick forest foliage. The whistling sound is so distinct that it can be used to identify individual animals. Dholes are virtually impossible to tame, and the greatest threat to the dhole is habitat loss and fragmentation. And hear the sound of the dhole.

0: So everything's great, right?
1: Yep. We're just cruising along. Things are good. Writing songs about love. Great. Okay. So one day I was visiting with my friends in the Redwoods after we'd had all this great fun and played all this music that people loved. And we were hanging out there. And we're up in this canyon at this log cabin. And it's beautiful. It's really an old log cabin in the Redwoods. And there's not even in a movie. I mean, it's just real. And there's redwoods all around it and a creek. And birds and animals are everywhere. And it's the last house on the road. So we're sitting there, and we just got in from L.A. And we had this news that some kids had gotten shot by the National Guard in Ohio. We were kind of overcome with grief and sadness. So I was looking around, and everything's so beautiful, and we're sitting here, and everything's going so great. And I'm just realizing how it's all changed.

0: It began as an ordinary school day when gunfire erupted this afternoon.
1: Those who could ran, hiding in classrooms, even closets, while the shooting continued.

0: Hello, and that's the Earth Riot for today. And we want to thank Nina Simone and her band, Mississippi Goddamn. And we want to thank Neil Young and Greta Thunberg and the Ojibwe drummers and singers and prayers. We want to thank Savitri D and the news from the natural world and our editor, Jason Candler. And so this is Reverend Billy here at the Church of Stop Shopping. Thank you, everyone. Email us at revbilly.com. We're sure to reply. Come and visit us in New York City. Meanwhile, be safe and wild. Earthalluyah.
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4: 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The Eagle has landed.
0: Armstrong is on the moon. Neil Armstrong, 38-year-old American, standing on the surface of the moon on this July 20th, 1969.
5: That's one small step for man, one giant leap for... Hey, is that KFOI? It is! Coming through! That's KFOI, 90.9 FM, Red Bluff, Redding, planet Earth! You know, over there! Rocket Buzz, can you believe it? Hey Buzz, check it out! Buzz, what are you doing?

Hi, this is Arnie Arneson, and this is The Best of the Attitude with Arnie Arneson and producer Chloe Lacoste. So every Friday, we hang out with this just fabulous political commentator named Bill Curry. And Bill Curry was joined by Robert Hockett, who is an American lawyer and a law professor at Cornell. And he's written he's a prolific writer, especially about the economy. And we begin the conversation talking about AI. And it's a really important conversation that you rarely hear about AI. So I'm going to say that's one of the reasons why we chose it as the best of, because we're all talking about it, but not necessarily through this lens. And then we interviewed Caroline Light. She's a historian and a senior lecturer at Harvard University. And she wrote an article at Slate.com entitled, "Do Trans People Have Stand Your Ground Rights? Wyoming's answer may be no. This is so much bigger than trans and Wyoming. It really is sort of a discussion of who has rights and who does not. This, everyone, is The Best of the Attitude.

0: Bill Curry was a Connecticut state senator, controller, and two-time Democratic nominee for governor, who served as counselor to the president in the Clinton White House. He has written for Salon, The Daily Beast, The Huffington Post, and The Hartford Current, and has provided commentary on NPR, MS Now, and many other news outlets. Welcome back to the program, William.
1: Great to be with you.
0: It's a pleasure. Robert Hockett is an American lawyer, law professor, and policy advocate. He teaches legal, financial, and some philosophical subjects at Cornell University in New York. He is the Edward Cornell Professor of Law and a professor of public policy. My favorite line about him is that Robert's principal research, and he does so much and is a prolific book writer, his writing and is that his principal research, writing, and practical concerns are with the legal and institutional prerequisites to a just, prosperous, and sustainable economic order. And as I read that, I smile, not only because I love that, but when I'm thinking about Pope Leo's first encyclical, that last line and the Pope just seemed like they were like wedded together. So welcome back to the program, Robert.
2: Oh, thanks so much, Arnie. Great to be with you again, and great to be with you again, Bill.
0: All right. So for my audience, I was commenting to Bill that I was giving him a hug and sharing my condolences because he just lost his mom over the weekend. And she was 97, as he shared with us. But then he shared something else about her. And I asked him, I said, tell that story at the beginning of the show. I think sometimes we need stories that both warm us, make us smile, and make us remember that there is so much to be grateful for. And I think your mom kind of understood that. So if you don't mind, Bill.
1: I would be happy to. And there are 100 extraordinary stories about my mother, a couple of which I related in her obituary. But this observation just stands out a little. She always, my mother was Scottish, more than half Scottish, and very proud of her Scottish heritage. And she had the soul of a Scot. Scots have many souls, a warrior, a farmer, poet, philosopher, economist, but also invariably accountant. And my mother, having that, loved to count her blessings.
0: Oh God!
1: And she loved to count them. She loved to count them out loud, and she would. And she would talk about her wonderful cottage and her wonderful children. And one day, I remember clearly her saying that she hoped that the idea of reincarnation was false, because she couldn't imagine having a better life than the one she'd been given here. Wow. And what she would like to do at the end is just take all her winnings and cash out.
0: Wow. I love it.
1: And that was among the many lessons that she gave her children. That lesson, one of the supreme important lessons of this life, gratitude. A life of gratitude and be happy.
0: Yeah.
1: And she told us that in 100 different ways.
0: Well, thank you. I knew I needed to start this way, so thank you so much. So now I'm going to toss to you, Robert. We're not going to be as smiley. And that is that you wanted to speak a little bit about AI. And I had a series of suggested comments and suggested articles that maybe you can thread together, because you are concerned about what's happening with AI developments. You're concerned about the fact that AI is owned by just a small number of billionaires who obviously don't have the best interests of the world in their sights, but obviously profit is what it is. And two of them, and another thing too, I saw the experience of AI, is there's a new tool that's come out from Demand Progress that's tracking the flood of AI political spending, what that will do to sort of distort what we learn and what we know. And then you mentioned Pope Leo's first encyclical is a game changer. Yes, it's a warning about the dangers of AI, but that's the tip of the iceberg. And as I was thinking about that, I think he embraces science, he embraces change, all those things, but he asks the most important question: what is the science for? Who benefits from the change? And if it's only for the few and not for the masses, then it needs to be questioned and challenged. And I think, Robert, that's something you're intimate with, because that represents most of the work you do when you talk about AI or capitalism or whatever it is.
2: Yeah, it certainly links up with my work, Arnie. I think I would rephrase things in the sense that I wouldn't say I'm concerned about AI. basically just because nowadays when you hear people say, I'm concerned about AI, people seem to have something very particular in mind. And I'm actually, I have a very contrary view to that. So I probably say I'm concerned about the concern about AI more than anything else. And here's what I mean by that. There, you know, the sort of frequency with which certain new kinds of hacking stories are coming out is a growing frequency, right? Biohacking stories are coming out with increasing frequency, and what we might call cognitive hacking stories, which would be the AI side of this, are coming out with increasing frequency. And what's going on here is basically it seems that every week or every day now, some new threshold is met, some new and astonishing achievement is logged. I guess it was just yesterday, there was news that an Israeli company has now conquered a form of cancer through a biohack, right? The week before that, doctors in California announced that they had conquered a form of diabetes with a biohack, basically just one infusion, right? One IV infusion, not every week or whatever, one time. And you've got new stem cells that have been sort of adapted in such a way that you're no longer vulnerable to these diseases, right? So we're conquering diseases left and right. Meanwhile, some new human capacity is replicated by some form of IA, it seems, every single week or every couple of weeks or so as well. So we really are hurtling toward a world of amazing possibility, right, where the prospects of lengthening our lives, lengthening our health spans, increasing our capacities is just immense. It's just marvelous. And this is something to be celebrated in the abstract.
0: In the abstract.
2: The problem is that in the concrete, of course, all of this is done under particular economic arrangements, particular ownership arrangements. And there's no guarantee under current arrangements that we're all going to be benefiting by all of this potential, all of this possibility, right? As the Pope mentioned in the encyclical, right, the worry is, does this benefit everybody? And the answer is it's not going to benefit everybody, it seems to me, if everybody isn't among the owners, right? Because in general, the way our system works is it's the owners of things who benefit most. So essentially what we have to do is work toward arrangements whereby we are all, in effect, co-owners of all of these amazing new developments in order, first of all, to ensure that everybody is indeed benefiting, and in order, second of all, to preserve those that progress itself, right? Because if only a tiny few are benefiting by it, of course, you know what's going to happen. There's going to be immense social unrest, immense social upheaval. Ultimately, some kind of revolutionary violence would probably spread. And then you would have to, you know, you would basically forfeit all of these gains. Even the small number of people who were primarily benefiting at present would lose the benefits, too, because, of course, it's a silly fantasy to think that they can escape right now by going to Mars. It seems to be on the mind of some of them. Maybe we'll all go to Mars one day, but it's certainly not going to happen tomorrow, even for a few. so
0: how do we? I hear you, and that's a lot what you write about, and I get the idea of this sort of collective ownership. I mean, Bill, I mean, it's Arnie going back to when she was 17 years old, believing in universal service. Like, you know, and that was why I joined Air Force ROTC, because I thought either all of us go or none of us go. The idea that we all had skin in the game, and that if we all had skin in the game, it was not to prevent the game, but it was to recognize we needed to be engaged in it, right? And we needed to be aware of it. And then by this collective decision, we could make decisions that were maybe better for the majority than better for the billionaire few. I get that, but that seems like, especially in America, that's such a hard sell. I mean, we don't have universal health care, okay? We don't have universal daycare. We all have to sort of go into debt to pay for higher ed. We're like the theme of America is you're on your own, Jack. And given that that feels like the theme, well, if you're a billionaire, you get to own a lot of jacks, okay? And I'm trying to figure out, because of the speed in which you heard Robert Hockett talking about what AI is capable of doing, which is really remarkable, but that speed also terrifies me because we don't move that fast. In fact, I'm not sure how often we move at all.
1: So we were young and reading George Orwell's masterful 1984.
0: Right.
1: We all thought that the great danger was a big that the government would become Big Brother. And now it turns out in our golden years, the big brother is a corporation.
0: Right.
1: It's a private company. And as such, almost certainly a bigger problem. And what I love so much about Robert's work is that it is an examination of the degree to which the ownership structures of what some people call late stage capitalism, others call simply crony capitalism, subverts the very democratic character of our culture, warps our decisions, and creates a class structure which is more rigid and more unjust even than any we've known before. And that's not a prediction, that's an observation. It's happening right now. And I'll just point out, you know, we the IPO, the big Musk IPO is in the news, and they value the corporation at twice what people actually value its assets and revenue production would be worth.
0: Right.
1: And that's because the value of the stock in this unhinged, speculative, elite-driven stock market and elite-owned stock market, this extraordinary roulette game they've constructed to their own advantage, the value of those stocks is more than the value of the factories and the product. Literally worth more. And it enables all of them to get paid in advance. This is their biggest payday. SpaceX hasn't succeeded. Twitter certainly hasn't succeeded. Tesla's in trouble. And the Starlink satellite system should belong to the people by right, as all such public utilities have. Elon Musk shouldn't have the right to decide whether Ukraine has communication capacity in the battlefield when invaded by Russia. That's not supposed to go to one private fascist-leaning oligarch. That's supposed to be a national decision, and even a global decision. And so we just see this time and time again. And what happens is they have this extraordinarily false rhetoric of rewarding the entrepreneurial spirit of capitalism, rewarding the risk takers. And the problem is they get the rewards and we take the risks.
0: Yes.
1: And I'm all for rewarding the risk takers, but that's us.
0: Yeah.
1: So we have to set up a system which is capable of making better decisions, which is capable of safeguarding our most basic values, which are beyond economic values, and which keep us safe and prosperous and healthy. And that requires that we do, from our healthcare industry to our finance industry to our, it requires a fundamental restructuring across the board. And if people want to know more about that, then I can explain either in the time allotted or even if you gave me two whole shows, they should read Robert's books because it's the best stuff out there right now that says, okay, here's a way you could do this. But we have to find ways. Progressivism has to become a way, has to change its focus. It has to be about keeping everything small from being devoured by everything big. And it has to be about what Robert and George W. Bush both espouse, an ownership society, except Robert actually understands it and means it, and so, Bush didn't.
0: So Robert, as I'm listening to Bill, and I've never heard, Bernie comes close to it, that what Elon Musk is going to accomplish is that he's going to get a windfall of hundreds of billions of dollars. And yet, as Bill points out, and who is going to carry the risk of what happens is
1: from
0: us.
1: From
0: that day forward is us. And I have never heard a politician get up and explain that in the simplest terms. They cream off the profit at the top, and yet that's exactly what explains the 2008 economic meltdown. They took us to our, I mean, we've lived this before, Robert. So it's not like you're asking people to imagine something because they freaking lived it, okay? And now we're about to repeat it with even more toxic crooks in charge, okay? Who now have more money in 2026 than they even had in 2008. One of the articles I was sharing with you was about health insurance. But what was it about? It was about health insurance buying the politicians with their profits, not ensuring that we're healthy, not ensuring that we have access to a doctor, but how they manipulate the system in order to make them more profitable and you less healthy. And I think one of the reasons why people were commenting on Politico that a lot of Bernie Sanders candidates won, I don't think think it's about what Bernie is. It's about what he has been saying ad nauseum, Robert, which is in some ways a variation on what Bill just said. You know, it's fine to be successful, but a successful lasts 24 hours for you to make a profit. And then when everything bails, I get to carry the rest of the risk. That ain't the definition of success.
2: No, it's not. And God. Sort of, I think everything that Bill said is you know, completely spot on as ever. And one additional point that goes right together with what Bill said is we do tend to forget that it was Uncle Sam, it was the federal government that put $500 million into Elon Musk in the first place, right? In other words, the you know, the angel investor here was the Obama administration, right? And of course, the Obama administration did not insist on keeping any equity stakes in what resulted. They basically made the investment in the form of a loan. And of course, there was no way they were going to be able to get that back if everything had failed. You know, it'd be like, you know, trying to get blood out of the proverbial turnip. The loan was paid back, but there should have been an insistence on keeping an equity stake, it seems to me. It seems to me that the public ought to kind of stay involved in that sense. Sort of relatedly, like, you know, and on Bernie again. Bernie, of course, has proposed now the establishment of a sort of sovereign wealth fund that would own half of AI. And that's right out of my playbook, of course. That's right out of my latest book.
0: Good.
2: And I think that's a great idea. But I think it's also probably a good idea for us as individuals to be owners too, right? Getting back to the kind of the new sort of democratization of autarky that you and I were talking about at the beginning, before we went on air, Arnie. In other words, I think an important check on collective ownership is very broad, widespread individual ownership too, right?
0: Absolutely.
2: Right. So, and you know, it's better to have the, you know, the public owning than it is a few small private equity firms doing all the owning. Mm-hmm. But even better than that would be public owning some stuff, but also all of us as individuals having stakes. This kind of vision that I put forward in the latest book, I call it the income compositional symmetry principle, which probably sounds a bit, you know, highfalutin. But the basic idea is this: if you think of each of us as a kind of microcosm of the macrocosm that is the macroeconomy, if the macroeconomy derives, let's say, you know, 1/10 of the national income from labor every year and 9/10 of the national income from capital every year, then so should we. Each of us as an individual should derive 1/10 of our income from labor and 9/10 of our income from capital. If it's 50-50, make it that. If it's 60-40, whatever the composition is, we should all have roughly the same income composition, it seems to me. That's a guarantor of stability. It's a guarantor of, you know, basically equity. It's a guarantor of a decent life for everybody. And it's a guarantor of essentially the economy's absorptive capacity, the absorptive capacity's ability to keep up with the productive capacity. It's a guarantor that the more productive the economy as a whole becomes, the more able all of us are essentially to buy the stuff that's being produced, to enjoy, you know what I mean?
0: Yeah.
2: But the way things are skewed now, what happens is that, you know, the economy becomes more productive through, you know, the adoption of new technologies that are then owned or licensed by just a small number of people. And what that means is that all of us who rely primarily on labor income grow comparatively poorer over time, and also comparatively, you know, more and more superfluous to the point where we get disemployed. At some point, that means we can't buy what's being produced. Once that happens, there's no point in producing it, and everything just kind of shuts down. And that's essentially what happened in the Great Depression. And that's what I think is looming before us, unless we do something to essentially to realize, to make, to realize materially, you know, in the world, this sort of income compositional symmetry principle I'm talking about. And that means all of us owning all of this stuff.
0: So I go back to my grandfather, who always used to talk about diversifying your portfolio.
2: Yes.
0: And as I'm listening to Robert, that's exactly, I keep hearing my grandfather in the background.
2: And your gramps.
0: Yeah. And again, that's part of the problem. Everything is now in the hands of a small number of individuals, small number of billionaires who, you know, when I hear about America is the richest country in the world, no, the billionaires are. Yeah. We are not. Stop saying that. I want to slap their face because, you know, how can we be rich and not have enough money to be able to afford the rent? How can we be rich and basically go into medical debt because you do what everyone does and get sick? Please, let's redefine rich. And I think that's the other challenge for Democrats going, I don't want to just an affordability conversation. I want to redefine what it means to be wealthy.
3: Yeah.
0: Because we define it the wrong way, Bill. And if we could define it a little bit like Robert Hockett, we could not only bring people in, but those damn farmers in the Midwest who want the right to repair their frickin' tractors. Well, I get it. They don't own their tractor if, you know, John Deere is the only one that can fix it. Well, you know what? That's a lose-lose. So I think there's a way of talking affordability and talking about wealth that really sort of energizes everyone. And it's not a right-left conversation. It truly is an up-down.
3: It really is.
1: There's so many things that have to be that have to be discovered anew, and the old debate is dead. All the old categories are defunct.
0: Yes.
1: And a new debate is struggling to be born. One of them, by the way, is sort of collective. Is it possible? We have the idea that we use material incentives to incentivize a middle class.
0: Mm-hmm.
1: But is it? Is it not, in fact, true that if we did a little reflecting, we would realize that we're more incentivized by public goods than private goods?
0: Yes. Mm-hmm. Yes.
1: That we aren't more interested in safe streets than in a bigger television.
3: Mm-hmm.
1: That something fundamental has changed, but without our recognition.
3: Mm-hmm.
1: And I look at this. I want to just make one other application. You sent us a piece from the American Prospect, the wonderful American Prospect. I think it was about what the amount of money the health insurance industry is preparing to dump that it has taken on lobbying. And I just want to say, this is money that was stolen.
3: Mm-hmm. Mm-hmm.
1: And the health insurance money, the health insurance industry stole money from us legally. Through an unjust system, it stole money from us that it is now spending to keep us from getting health care.
0: I know.
1: The irony of it is too painful to behold.
3: Yeah.
0: Right.
1: But we have to help people see it. There are so many. We have to look through what. Going back to what Robert was saying about AI. There's this wonderful Pixar movie called WALL-E, set in the far future, where this little sort of a robotic garbage collector guy makes it up to the big space station to which everybody went when they fled the polluted Earth, and he finds that everybody has tiny hands and feet because they don't do anything anymore. Okay, that's happening now, except to our brains.
0: Yes.
1: And the questions Robert raised about, well, what do you use AI for? What are there are some legitimate purposes here. Who controls it? Who's in charge? We're going to end up the way it's going. We're going to have just one guy in charge. He's going to look like the guy in like the Wrath of Khan. You know,
3: it's
1: not going to be Warren Buffett. It's going to be techno-fascist Peter Thiel. We'll be that last guy standing the way this is going. We have to stop. We have to stand up for the democratization of our economy. We have to remember James Madison said, if you don't have a broad, prosperous middle class, you can't actually have a democracy. Totally correct. And he was the big checks and balances guy. He knew.
3: Exactly.
1: Okay.
2: He got it.
1: How important that was.
3: Yeah.
1: We have to go out and we have to ring this bell. This is no longer. It's too bad that the decrepit and corrupt political establishment we have has given both experience and compromise a bad name.
3: Mm-hmm.
1: That's too bad right now, because we need experienced thinkers and we need to find the right compromise, not with fascists,
2: but
1: among ourselves.
2: And people who read.
1: You have to find a new structure. Go ahead, Robert.
0: Well, Robert, let me just say something. So I keep thinking about Calvin Coolidge. And Calvin Coolidge said, patriotism means looking after yourself by looking after your country.
3: Mm-hmm.
0: And I love that quote because that goes to what Bill said about public goods.
2: Exactly.
0: In the end, public goods, that's what we want. We want a good school. We want a safe street. We want clean water. We want clean air. I can't accomplish that on my own, but collectively we can. And in the end, it is about what makes us feel safer and probably more prosperous.
2: Yeah, to end on a Pope note, since we began on a Pope note, right? There's this, and Bill, of course, will recognize this well, and so will you, Arnie. There's this great old Catholic principle that's called subsidiarity. And the idea is, you know, there are different levels of activity where different people have the most competence, right? When it comes to your individual sort of personal life, your personal relations with others and so forth, your sexual life, your love life, and so forth, you are the one who has ultimate competence there. And subsidiarity would say, okay, keep the government out of that. But there are lots of things that concern all of us. Those public things are the public goods, and the public is the level at which those have to be handled. That's a very Catholic thing, in addition, I think, to a very Madisonian and very common sense and very American thing. And I think it's an Arnie and Bill and Robert thing.
0: Yeah, and on that note, Arnie, Bill, and Robert say au revoir. Thank you, Robert Hocken, an American lawyer and law professor, and Bill Curry, a fabulous, wonderful political commentator. Thank you, gentlemen, very much for a wonderful conversation.

When I was in the third grade, I thought that I was gay, cause I could draw. My uncle was, and I kept my room straight. I told my mom, tears rushing down my face. She's like, Ben, you've loved girls since before pre-K. Tripping. Yeah, I guess she had a point, didn't she? Bunch of stereotypes all in my head. I remember doing the math, like, yeah, I'm good at Little League. A preconceived idea of what it all meant. But those that like the same sex have the characteristics. The right-wing conservatives think it's a decision. And you can be cured with some treatment and religion. Man-made rewiring of a predisposition playing God. Oh nah, here we go. America the brave still fears what we don't know. And God loves all his children. It's somehow forgotten, but we paraphrase a book written 3,500 years ago. Bye-bye.

0: I love Slate.com. I hang out with so many of the reporters there, I can't tell you. One of my favorites is Mark Joseph Stern, who I totally adore. And so I'm at Slate, as I do virtually every day, and I see a headline. Do trans people have stand your ground rights? Wyoming's answer, maybe no. Mm. And I'm like, whoa. And right away, stand your ground is a trigger for me. Mm-hmm. But trans is a trigger for me because one of the people I work with is trans. It's part of my life. So I said, okay, I gotta read this story, but then I gotta find the author. And the author is joining us right now. Her name is Caroline Light. She's a historian and senior lecturer at Harvard University's program in the studies of women, gender, and sexuality. She is also the author of this book, Stand Your Ground, A History of America's Love Affair with Lethal Self-Defense. Whoa, which totally makes sense because as I was reading your article, I expected it to sort of really focus a lot on the whole trans challenge in the state of Wyoming. But it was so much more than that. And I am so grateful because in a lot of ways, the headline did drive me. But the ending was really what touched me. So I'm very grateful that you wrote your piece. But let's start here, Caroline, because you wrote the book. And the book is really a sort of a story of the history of Stand Your Ground. Mm-hmm. And we all think we know it, but we don't. And we all think we remember how it got started, but we don't. So let's refresh our recollection right now, especially because we're living at a time where I see lethality as sort of the option all the time, you know, and whether it's ICE killing people in Minnesota as if that was legitimate, or whether it's people that go into the New Hampshire legislature armed because they're allowed to. We actually allow people to be on the floor of the legislature with guns, all right? So I look at this, you know, it's like wallpaper now. Guns are everywhere. The problem is who's carrying them, why are they carrying them, and what kind of rationale will they use in order to pull it out of their pocket or out of their purse? So thank you for joining me. And let's start with a little bit of this history of Stand Your Ground, because I think it's important.
1: Great. Arnie, thank you. Thank you. I'm really honored to be here in conversation with you. And I appreciate your response to the article. I think the most important thing for me as a historian, I'm trained as a historian, and I'm responding to phenomena that are very contemporary. And so when I set out to write this book, which was just reissued in February, but I wrote it 10 years ago, I was responding to contemporary phenomena, which, as you just listed, is about like the amplification of violence, the resort to violence, not as a last resort, but as a first response to being triggered, being upset, being angry, et cetera, and the way the law selectively authorizes certain types of people to respond lethally in a moment where they really don't have to. So a couple things I want to say about the history is that, I went all the way back to colonial times to look into our legal history, but also not just the laws specifically, but who the laws are protecting. And I want to give shout outs to specific folks

0: the Second Amendment has been crafted not only to exclude indigenous people from a right to defend themselves and their homes against settler colonial violence, but the kind of ongoing historical public memory, and I would say historical erasure and amnesia by which we understand indigenous history and self-defense. So just to put it into the broadest terms possible, what I discovered when I tried to understand the history of our Stand Your Ground laws, which at the time that I wrote were only about 10 years old, and they had started in Florida, as I'm sure you know.
1: Oh, yeah. Skittles, right?
0: Trayvon Martin, right?
1: Exactly, exactly.
0: And everybody was responding with outrage. So many people were responding with outrage to this murder. In 2012, what I discovered was that our history, our legal structures of legal homicide or justifiable homicide go all the way back into colonial times, and we might pinpoint the moment of self-defense at the Castle Doctrine, which was this doctrine issued back in England in the 1600s that said that really it's only the king and his officers who are allowed to use lethal violence. However, if you're in your home, you're allowed to use lethal violence against someone who's threatening you without any duty to retreat. And that's where it starts. But what I show in my book is that there was always a carve out for certain categories of people, including the folks I just mentioned, African Americans, who at the time were being trafficked as enslaved people into the United States, indigenous folks whose homes were invaded and violated through a deliberate process of settler colonial violence.
1: So I'm listening to you. So there's a castle doctrine, but not a teepee doctrine. I hate to say this, but it's again, whose castle, not
0: whose
1: a
0: castle?
1: Castle.
0: Exactly.
1: Right.
0: And women too. And of course, I'm coming from gender studies here. That's like my department, my home. I'm looking at the gender implications of the castle doctrine. Well, if you're a woman whose perpetrator lives in her castle with her, you're not allowed to defend yourself against your largest statistical threat. That remains the case today when you look at how many survivors of intimate partner violence and domestic violence end up being, quote, survived and punished, as the nonprofit organization calls it. So I was looking through the lens of exclusionary principles in our criminal legal codes leading up to the moment that we passed these Stand Your Ground laws, ostensibly as a way to allow everyone this universal right to defend themselves. However, these exclusions were already baked into the letter of the law here in the United States. So in many ways, Stand Your Ground laws only amplified the pre-existing injustices in our criminal law. And that's really what happened to folks like not just Rihanna, but so many other people who are attacked in a place where they legally may be. And when they try to fight back, when they try to stand their ground, they end up getting punished for their survival. Who knows what would have happened to Rihanna if she had not been able to pull out a pistol and scare away her oppressors.
1: So let's tell the story of Rihanna, because you're referring to Rihanna without actually telling us the story.
0: Yes.
1: So at Slate.com, again, let me read you the headline. Do trans people have stand your ground rights? Wyoming's answer may be no. And as I'm reading this story, I'm like, how is that even possible? I read the situation that she was in, and I'm like, oh my God, how do you not take judicial notice? I would have done the same thing. Anybody would have done the same thing.
0: Yeah.
1: So
0: yeah.
1: Describe the event of what happened, because I think it's important for people to understand it, because in so many ways it just seems so logical, and it's even under, I don't know what else she could have done. So,
0: no, I don't either, except be killed.
1: Yes, thank you.
0: She could have been killed.
1: Yeah, so she had a duty to die.
0: A duty, oh my
1: a
0: gosh.
1: A duty to die.
0: Arnie,
1: this is,
0: So
1: tell the story of Rihanna. It's really important.
0: It's heartbreaking. So I want to say that the story, and there wasn't enough space in my article to really address the backdrop of anti-trans violence that has been spreading across our nation right now, with inflamed by our president and this administration to use trans people specifically.

0: specifically trans women, as a kind of bludgeon by which to justify state violence. So there's this backdrop of anti-trans violence that's disproportionately affecting trans women. And you have Rihanna Kelver, who is a law-abiding gun owner, knows how to use her firearm safely. She was carrying a firearm on the day that the incident happened because she had been threatened by a bar patron. She's a bartender at this bar called the Crowbar. She's outside getting ready to start her night shift around 10 p.m.
1: So she legally owns a gun.
0: Yep.
1: She's trained to use the gun.
0: Yes.
1: She is wearing a gun because she's been threatened by someone at the bar. So it checks all the boxes.
0: I mean,
1: it checks all the boxes.
0: Yeah.
1: That, you know, you and I too would be carrying a weapon.
0: Law-abiding citizen. Yes. I mean, I wouldn't because I don't have that kind of training.
1: I know. But, yeah, me too.
0: But a law-abiding citizen by every account, by every metric, she is a law-abiding citizen. She's in a place where she has a right to be, which is right outside her workplace, when she is threatened by a group of men from across the street, one man hurling insults at her and at the Crowbar, I believe, and they start to approach her. And this is a group of possibly up to three or four men. I'm not exactly sure, but there's one man leading the charge to start approaching Rihanna. So she's outnumbered. It's one woman, Rihanna, against three or more men coming towards her, yelling epithets, including anti-trans and anti-queer epithets at her. She stands her ground, as the law says. She does not start running away from them. And what ends up happening is this is all caught on a surveillance camera, by
1: the way.
0: Which
1: is why it's incredible. I mean, again, we have the film. We have the tape. Yes.
0: She did not initiate this, nor did she initiate physical contact. The man who was yelling at her then shoves her to the ground, where she is physically injured in the street. And as she's lying in the street, it's when she pulls a pistol out of her bag and holds it cocked, but still with the safety on. I want to emphasize that because I want to emphasize that Rihanna, by every account, is a law-abiding, responsible gun owner. She's not doing anything wrong. She is defending herself by the letter of the law.